Glenys Taylor, bringing to you daily meditations on the Word of God from the Continual Burnt Offering by Henry Ironside, published by Loazo. Today's reading comes from 2 Chronicles chapter 30, verses 8 and 9. Now do not be stiff-necked as your fathers were, but yield yourselves to the Lord and enter his sanctuary, which he has sanctified forever, and serve the Lord your God, that the fierceness of his wrath may turn away from you. For if you return to the Lord, your brethren and your children will be treated with compassion by those who led them captive, so they may come back to this land. For the Lord your God is gracious and merciful, and will not turn his face from you if you return to him. God is always ready to grant revival and blessing when his people turn wholeheartedly to him. He cannot pour out his spirit upon a disobedient and antagonistic people, but he responds at once to those who humble themselves before him, put away all known sin, and seek to yield implicit obedience to his word. These were the characteristic features of the Great Awakening in the days of Hezekiah, and these things are written for our learning, Romans chapter 15, verse 4, that we too might seek the Lord in his own appointed way. It has been well said that we may have revival in any place, at any time, when willing to pay the price. There will always be blessing when the people of God return to obedience to the written word. It is appalling how far the professing church has drifted in many instances from that which God has revealed as his holy will in the Bible. We need to come back to first principles, and instead of sitting in judgment on the scriptures, give the word of God the place of absolute authority in all things. Then we may be assured of divine approval. Poem by William Cowper. The dearest idol I have known, whate'er that idol be, help me to tear it from its throne and worship only thee. So shall my walk be close with God, calm and serene my frame. So pure a light shall mark the road that leads me to the Lamb. This is Glenys Taylor inviting you to join me again for more daily meditations on the Word of God by Henry Ironside.

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One Day at a Time by William MacDonald and read by permission. Today's reading is 1 Peter 2:11. Beloved, I beg you as sojourners and pilgrims, abstain from fleshly lusts which war against the soul. Peter reminds his readers that they are strangers and pilgrims, a reminder that was never more needed than today. Pilgrims are people who are travelling from one country to another. The country they are passing through is not their own. They are aliens in it. It is the country to which they are going that is their homeland. The hallmark of a pilgrim is a tent. Thus, when we read that Abraham dwelt in tents with Isaac and Jacob, we are to understand that he considered Canaan an alien land, even though it had been promised to him. He lived in a temporary dwelling because he looked for the city which hath the foundations, whose builder and maker is God. Hebrews 11:10 RV. So the pilgrim is not a settler. He is a man on the move. Because he is going on a long journey, he travels light. He does not allow himself to be weighed down with a lot of material possessions. He cannot afford to be burdened with unnecessary baggage. He must jettison anything that hinders his mobility. Another feature of the pilgrim is that he is different from the people around him who are at home. He does not conform to their lifestyle, their habits, or even their form of worship. In the case of the Christian pilgrim, this means that he heeds Peter's admonition to abstain from fleshly lusts, which war against the soul. He does not allow his character to be moulded by his environment. He is in the world, but not of it. He passes through an alien country without adopting its mores and value judgments. If the pilgrim is passing through hostile territory, he is careful not to fraternise with the enemy. That would constitute disloyalty to his leader. He would be a traitor to the cause. The Christian pilgrim is passing through enemy territory. This world gave our leader nothing but a cross and a grave. To befriend such a world is to betray the Lord Jesus. The cross of Christ has severed any ties which ever bound us to the world. We do not covet the world's praise or fear its condemnation. The pilgrim is sustained on his journey by the knowledge that every day's march brings him that much closer to home. He knows that once he reaches his destination, he will quickly forget all the hardships and dangers on the way. One Day at a Time, a devotional reading, was written by William MacDonald, published by Gospel Folio Press, copyright 1998, all rights reserved. And my name is Glenys Taylor from True Light FM Radio.

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I'd like to talk to you about sin. Original sin. Now, I should say up front that it is almost impossible to commit an original sin. That's because they've all been done already. To be quite honest, there's a terrible lack of originality where it comes to sin. But that, of course, is not what theologians mean when they talk about original sin. What they're referring to is the idea that because the entire human race is descended from one man, a man who rebelled against God, we have all inherited his sinful nature and his guilt. We are all of us, to use a biblical phrase, in Adam. A friend of mine was born in Australia simply because one of his ancestors, a lady called Anne Forbes, was deported from England to Australia as a criminal in 1787. Now, my Australian friend hadn't done anything wrong himself, but because of the crime of his ancestor, he is now part of a family that is Australian. He's Australian by birth, and everyone in his extended family owes their existence and their identity to one person, one crime, one exile. So you see, sin isn't just a question of behavior. It's a question of being. It's not just what we do, it's who we are. It's in our DNA. It's our natural state. And despite what your local grocery store might have you believe, natural is not always good. Whether we like it or not, you and I are part of a highly dysfunctional family that stretches all the way back to Adam. We all bear the family likeness, and we're all the black sheep of the family, because there are nothing but black sheep in the family. Sometimes, after one of our less commendable moments, we'll say of ourselves, "I really don't know what came over me. That's not who I am." But the reality is that nothing came over you, and it is who you really are. Jesus says in Mark chapter 7, "From within, out of the heart of man, come evil thoughts, sexual immorality, theft, murder, adultery, coveting, wickedness, deceit, sensuality, envy, slander, pride, foolishness. All these things come from within." In other words, because of Adam, you and I were born with a serious heart problem. And the idea that we can somehow cut sin completely out of our lives is as absurd as the idea that we could somehow cut out our own hearts and still live. I see the clearest evidence of my own heart problem when I'm caught off guard. As C.S. Lewis pointed out, if you really want to discover whether you have rats in the basement, you have to catch them unawares. You can't walk noisily up to the door, make a lot of noise jiggling the doorknob, open the door with a crash, and then clomp slowly down the steps. No, if you really want to know whether you have rats in the basement, you have to silently creep up to the door, open it ever so gently, and then suddenly jump to the bottom of the stairs. Then you'll see the rats scuttling off in all directions. It's when we haven't had time to put on a disguise or make ourselves presentable that we see what's really inside us. Let's say a driver cuts in line in front of you, or a customer service representative drops your call after you've been on hold for 30 minutes. That is typically the moment when you see the black gunk in the human heart as the anger and indignation pour out. Neither the driver nor the customer service representative put the black gunk in there, but like hands twisting a wet sponge, they merely revealed what was already inside. At these kinds of moments, our emotions can feel out of our control. And that's because sin isn't just something that we do. Sin is something that does us. Scripture says we're enslaved by it. It drives us to feel and to do things we don't want to feel or to do. The Apostle Paul says, "I do not understand my own actions, for I do not do what I want, but I do the very thing I hate. It is no longer I who do it, but sin that dwells within me." Now, as my Australian friend points out, having been born in Australia because of his ancestor's crime, it would be impossible to get back to England under his own steam,
nobody is that good a swimmer. In the same way, neither can we find our way back to God, having been exiled far from him because of Adam's crime. But that's not how the biblical story ends. Instead, knowing that it is impossible for us to get to him, God, in his love, comes to us. Jesus Christ comes into the world as the last Adam. Unlike the first Adam, Jesus lived a life that was perfectly without sin, and he did that so that you and I could inherit righteousness from him, just as we inherited unrighteousness from the first Adam. Death entered the world through the first Adam, but eternal life enters the world through the last Adam. Because of that last Adam, you and I can return from exile, be adopted into a new family, take on a new family name, and slowly but surely start to take on a new family likeness. I'm Barry Cooper, and this is Simply Put, a podcast from Ligonier Ministries. 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

This is the book of the generations of Adam. When God created man, he made him in the likeness of God. Male and female he created them, and he blessed them and named them man when they were created. When Adam had lived 130 years, he fathered a son in his own likeness, after his image, and named him Seth. The days of Adam, after he fathered Seth, were 800 years, and he had other sons and daughters. Thus all the days that Adam lived were 930 years, and he died. When Seth had lived 105 years, he fathered Enosh. Seth lived after he fathered Enosh 807 years, and had other sons and daughters. Thus all the days of Seth were 912 years, and he died. When Enosh had lived 90 years, he fathered Kenan. Enosh lived after he fathered Kenan 815 years, and had other sons and daughters. Thus all the days of Enosh were 905 years, and he died. When Kenan had lived 70 years, he fathered Mahalalel. Kenan lived after he fathered Mahalalel 840 years, and had other sons and daughters. Thus all the days of Kenan were 910 years, and he died. When Mahalalel had lived 65 years, he fathered Jared. Mahalalel lived after he fathered Jared 830 years, and had other sons and daughters. Thus all the days of Mahalalel were 895 years, and he died. When Jared had lived 162 years, he fathered Enoch. Jared lived after he fathered Enoch 800 years, and had other sons and daughters. Thus all the days of Jared were 962 years, and he died. When Enoch had lived 65 years, he fathered Methuselah. Enoch walked with God after he fathered Methuselah 300 years, and had other sons and daughters. Thus all the days of Enoch were 365 years. Enoch walked with God, and he was not, for God took him. When Methuselah had lived 187 years, he fathered Lamech. Methuselah lived after he fathered Lamech 782 years, and had other sons and daughters. Thus all the days of Methuselah were 969 years, and he died. When Lamech had lived 182 years, he fathered a son, and called his name Noah, saying, "Out of the ground that the Lord has cursed, this one shall bring us relief from our work and from the painful toil of our hands." Lamech lived after he fathered Noah 595 years, and had other sons and daughters. Thus all the days of Lamech were 777 years, and he died. After Noah was 500 years old, Noah fathered Shem, Ham, and Japheth. This reading was taken from Genesis chapter 5, verses 1 through to 32. Scripture quotations are from the Holy Bible, English Standard Version, ESV, copyright 2001 by Crossway, a publishing ministry of Good News Publishers. 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

Hello, girls and boys. You're listening to David Hughes presenting Know and Grow, a programme for children about growing up in the knowledge of God. After Jesus had been baptised, the Spirit of God led him into the wild and lonely wilderness, where only wild beasts made their homes. For 40 days and 40 nights Jesus stayed there. During all that time he had nothing to eat, and he became very hungry. While he was there, the devil came to him and tried to make him do something wrong. Satan knew that Jesus was perfectly good, and that he was the Son of God as well as the Son of Mary. Satan knew too that Jesus had come into the world to save people from sin and death, which had come into the world when Satan tempted Eve to disobey God. Now Satan was going to try to tempt Jesus to do wrong also. At the end of the 40 days, Jesus was very hungry, for during all that time he had eaten nothing. And knowing this, the devil whispered slyly, "If you are God's Son, turn this stone into bread to satisfy your hunger." Jesus answered, "God has told us that man needs more than bread to live. Man needs every word that God has spoken." Satan tried again. This time he took Jesus into Jerusalem and set him upon a pinnacle of the temple. Then he said, "Throw yourself down to the ground, if you are God's Son. For it is written in the Bible, 'He shall give his angels charge over you, and in their hands they shall bear you up, lest you dash your foot against a stone.'" But Jesus answered, "It is also written in the Bible, 'You shall not test the Lord your God.'" Satan still did not give up. He took Jesus up to the top of a very high mountain. In a moment of time, he showed Jesus all the kingdoms of the world and the glory of them. Then he said to Jesus, "All this power and glory belongs to me, and I can give it to whomsoever I will. If you will fall down and worship me, I will give it to you." But Jesus had come into the world to conquer the devil, not to worship him. So he said, "Get behind me, Satan. It is written in the Bible, 'You shall worship the Lord your God, and him only shall you serve.'" The devil saw that Jesus resisted all his temptations. For a time, he left Jesus alone. Jesus was the conqueror, but he was tired and worn out and almost starved with hunger. Angels came down from heaven to take care of the weak and starving Jesus. They gave him all that he needed, and soon he was rested. One day, as John and two of his disciples were standing together, Jesus walked past them, and John said, "Behold, the Lamb of God." The two disciples who were with John could not bear to lose sight of this stranger whom John called the Lamb of God. They left their master standing there and followed Jesus at a distance. Jesus turned and saw them following. "What are you looking for?" he asked. They said, "Master, where do you live?" "Come with me and see," answered Jesus. So the two men came to the place where Jesus was staying, and they remained with him for several hours. How happy they were to listen to his wonderful words. They became his followers. One of the two men who visited Jesus that day was named Andrew. The first thing Andrew did after spending the afternoon with Jesus was to find his brother Simon. He said to him, "Simon, I have a wonderful thing to tell you. We have found the long-expected Messiah." Simon went with Andrew to talk with Jesus, and he too became one of Jesus' firmest friends. Jesus gave Simon a new name which fitted him very well, the name Peter, which means a rock. The next day, Jesus found a man named Philip, whom he wanted to be one of his disciples. He said to Philip, "Follow me." Philip went with Jesus gladly. He wanted his friend Nathanael to know about the teacher whom he was following. He looked for Nathanael and found him and told him, "We have found the long-expected one about whom Moses and the prophets wrote. His name is Jesus of Nazareth."
Of course, Nathanael could hardly believe this news. The Jews didn't expect the Messiah to come from Nazareth. The prophets had said that he would be born in Bethlehem. Nathanael did not know the story of Jesus' birth in the stable of Bethlehem. "Come and see," Philip urged, so the two friends set out. As Jesus saw Nathanael coming towards him, he said, "There is a truly good man." "How do you know what kind of man I am?" asked Nathanael in surprise. Jesus said, "Before Philip called you, when you were under the fig tree, I saw you, and I knew then what kind of man you were." Nathanael saw that Jesus must be divine, for he knew things that no man could know. He opened his heart to Jesus. "Master, you are the Son of God, you are the King of Israel," he said. "Is it only because I said I saw you under the fig tree that you believe on me?" asked Jesus. "You shall see greater things than these. You shall see the heaven opened and the angels of God coming down to the Son of Man." In this way, Jesus gathered a little group of friends or disciples. They followed him wherever he went, listening to his teaching. That's all till next time. May God be with you and be gracious to you. Goodbye. 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Their website is at erdmans.com. 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It's by Judy Rogers, and her website is at judyrogers.com. 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

purpose of this passage that I read to you in Luke's Gospel, chapter 12. Verse 35, be dressed ready for service and keep your lamps burning like men waiting for their master to return from a wedding banquet, so that when he comes and knocks, they can immediately open the door for him. It will be good for those servants whose master finds them watching when he comes. And so on to verse 40. I spoke to you last week about helping poor people, one of our responsibilities. We who were treasuring up such glorious, unimaginably wonderful treasures in heaven, and how those then who have that treasure should

be generous and supportive to the poor in this world, and how we're all failing here. And I went to the Westminster Conference in London on Tuesday and Wednesday, and one evening I was walking over the pedestrian bridge to the South Bank, and I met beggar after beggar. Some were young women. One man was an amputee, didn't have legs. And then there were a lot of men there, and little paper cups, putting them out for people. And I've been exhorting you not to ignore those people, but to talk to them. And 2 days later they confronted me in abundance, and I tried to do what I urged you to do, to stop and engage them in conversation, and then put my hand in my pocket and give them some money. And I experienced the guilt and the frustration that you've experienced at such times. I was going to a concert in the Festival Hall at 7:30. Oh, it was freezing in London. It was like Moscow. And people were dressed up, and they had their woolen hats on. They didn't have the fur hats that they wear in Moscow. But in all respects, it was a bitterly cold night. And here were these people asking for some help, some money, and I hadn't got anything with me, no Christian literature. I was quite unprepared. Oh, I could smile at them and speak to them and talk to the amputee, and he told me yes, he had a couch where he was going to spend the night. I didn't want to belittle them or dismiss them or even tolerate a thought that, well, they were getting what they deserved. Because if I got what I deserved, I'd be worse than in their plight. Putting out a cup, a paper cup, and asking people for pennies there, but for the grace of God, go I. There were crooks amongst them, no doubt. There were layabouts there. But on a freezing night like that, I had compassion on those men and women in cold London. The Saviour has been talking about the wonderful glories that await us in heaven, and he's saying, lay up treasure for yourselves in heaven. Think of the possibility of doing that. And that's the connection with this next section that I've just read in your hearing. Heaven will be ours if we die in Christ. To be absent from the body is to be present with the Lord. I have a desire to depart and be with Christ, which is better, Paul says. And that will be heaven for us, but it will be heaven for us should Christ return before our death. Eternal blessedness will be ours. And so Jesus exhorts us in the confidence of that to be ready and to be watching when he comes. This is a period of the year we call the Advent. And you children have got Advent calendars that you open day by day. After Christmas we are remembering the first coming of the Lord Jesus Christ. But here in our passage our Savior is talking about his second Advent. You remember his last words to his beloved disciple John, and he says to him, surely I come quickly. We see people at both station, and they're just leaving, and they take out their cell phones, their mobile phones, and they ring home and they say, we're leaving both. We'll soon be home now. 10 minutes, we'll be in the station. And Jesus is saying to us, I'm even now on the road. I'm traveling as fast as wisdom allows, as compassion for men and women who've never heard the gospel of Jesus Christ as it allows. I'm on my way. I'm coming. I'm coming quickly. He's promised to return, and to return in person. He's not going to send a deputy. He's not going to send an apprentice to come in his place. He's coming. He will descend from heaven with a shout, with the voice of the archangel and the trumpet of God. He who went up into heaven will return in like manner. There will be an advent in glory, as there was an advent in humility to a stable in Bethlehem. He's promised to return. The great scheme of redemption requires it.
It's part of the plan of God. He once came with a sin offering. He'll come a second time without a sin offering. He came once to redeem. He'll come the second time to claim the inheritance which he has so clearly bought. He came once that he might be bruised. He'll come the second time to crush as flat as a pancake the head of our great enemy, the serpent, to rule with a rod of iron and dash his enemies in pieces like a potter's vessel. He came once to wear the crown of thorns. He comes again to wear the diadem of universal dominion. You know the Apostles' Creed, I believe in God the Father, almighty maker of heaven and earth. You know that. It says, I believe he shall come again to judge the quick and the dead. He's coming. He's coming to the marriage supper. He comes to gather his saints together. He comes to glorify them with himself on this same earth where he was despised and they were despised and rejected to make sure the whole drama of redemption has a final act. And that final act is his coming in great majesty and splendor, and every eye seeing him. The complete history of paradise regained requires the New Jerusalem coming from God out of heaven, prepared as a bride adorned for her husband. It requires the heavenly bridegroom should come riding forth on a white horse, conquering and to conquer, King of kings and Lord of lords, amidst the everlasting hallelujahs of saints and angels. It must be so. The man of Nazareth, he will come again. None shall spit on his face and punch him when he comes again. Every knee will bow to him. Every tongue will confess that he is Lord. The crucified shall come again. The nail prints will be glorified but visible to us. And they will no longer be fastened to a cruel crucifix, but they will be there to welcome his own to his side. He shall grasp the scepter of universal dominion. He shall say to Welsh sinners and Irish and Scottish and English and European and African and Asian and Australian and American sinners, come ye blessed. He will beckon to them that they will come to him. And our Lord tells us in the light of that, we must be like men waiting for their master to return from a wedding banquet. Verse 36. I'm not talking about any suspicious nonsense to stand stargazing at the prophecies with your mouths open. It's just the wrong posture. Some foolish people pushed a leaflet through my door earlier this month telling me the actual date in 2011 when the Lord Jesus is going to come again. Nobody knows. Jesus said the angels in heaven don't know. God had not made that information available to them. Even our Lord Jesus, in the time of his humiliation, it was unnecessary for his great scheme of redemption for him to know when the date was for his return again. And it's immaterial for us to fulfill our duties this week, to live godly and holy and loving and forgiving and testifying lives to men and women, precisely because we don't know the exact time he will come again. We're always ready. We'll be ready this week. We'll be ready this afternoon. We are behaving like men waiting for our master to return. Imagine the Royal Rolls Royce limousines carrying the Queen and her family back to Buckingham Palace late one evening from a wedding feast of one of the extended family there, and when they arrive at the palace at midnight, the whole place is in darkness. There's no policeman on duty.
There are no sentries in the sentry boxes. All the gates are padlocked. All the doors are locked. Everyone is asleep. There's not a light on in Buckingham Palace. No one to welcome them. What shame, what consternation. They look at one another. She turns, she says, Philip, do you have a key? A key, he says. Consternation reigns because of unreadiness. Be ready, Jesus said, like men waiting for their master to return. Cheer yourselves with the thought of that coming. Well, I'm at work today and oh, it's a struggle. My Savior may return before I get overwhelmed with the tasks that are mine. He may return while others mock. My master may appear while they dismiss my faith, or they patronize and talk sweetly to me that they admire my faith. He may come. I live before the eyes of the preacher of the Sermon on the Mount. I live in conscious awareness that he is there and he is with me and he is watching and hearing all I do and say, and one day I shall certainly see him. Job says, my eyes shall see him and not the eyes of another. Well, let me be ready. Let me be waiting for his return. Let me be looking for his appearance. It will be good for these servants whose master finds them watching when he comes, verse 37. Well, now, let's ask, first of all, this morning, what this watching implies. What does it mean that we are watching? And the first thing I want to say to you is this. Watching for his coming, well, it implies a total lifestyle, doesn't it? It's a lifestyle. It means, for example, you're not obsessed with the things of the world. That's what Jesus is telling us in this sermon. We're not people worried about food, getting everything right then for Christmas. Getting all the food and the drinks in, and what clothes are we going to wear? What might happen in the future? We're not to live spoiled lives, selfish lives, thinking about what delicacies we can get from the delicatessen this week. What are the latest fashions that we're going to purchase? We're not to be preoccupied. This is what the Savior is saying to us. They have their place, but it's a minor place. They are our servants. They do not dominate our lives. Food and oh, this time of the year, of course, it's cold, a holiday period, and a time to eat with our families and play some games with them. How grand it is. But we are the very opposite from the sheep and the cows and the fields around us, who just look down all the time at grass, their necks mouthful. There's a rainbow, they don't see it. There's a beautiful sunset, they don't see it. People have brought Handel's Messiah on a CD and are having a picnic, and the air is full of beautiful music from the Messiah. They don't hear it at all. They don't appreciate the lark ascending. They don't appreciate the sounds of the wind blowing in the trees. We do. We do. We have immortal souls. We can appreciate the life of Jesus Christ, the tenderness and the holiness and the wisdom and the restraint and the compassion and the forgiveness and the great, profound ethical and theological truths that were so familiar to him that he gave to poor people, fishermen. And our concern is to please our Savior, to honor him in all that we do. Our longing is to see his face and to hear his voice and to thank him for loving us and giving himself for us, that we will reign with him forever and ever. I'm saying, don't be a slave to the things of this earth. Don't build your nest in any tree around you, because they're all marked for the axe.
Down they'll come crashing. Set your affection on things above, where Jesus Christ is at the right hand of God. Seek first as a priority His kingdom, His righteousness, and don't be obsessed with all the other things. So that's the first thing, that we show that we are ready for His coming. We're not obsessed with the things of the world. Secondly, we're dressed ready for service. People dress, don't they, for their calling, even on a football field. The referee is dressed in a certain way. He must be distinct in his colour, for people out of the corner of their eye to know that this man is the referee. There are two teams and they're dressed in two different colours. The goalkeepers are dressed in different colours. The linesmen are, even the managers are more like executives. They're walking the touchline, everyone dressed in different ways. There's a code that those expensively paid players maintain. No one is wearing long flowing robes down to their ankles. You can't play football in long flowing robes. You have to gird your loins. You have to wear clothes that are suitable for your calling. And so it is. We've got to roll up our sleeves as Christians. The blacksmith will wear his leather apron. The fireman will wear his uniform. The town crier will have official robes. And the soldiers on duty in Afghanistan, they'll have helmets on, and they'll have flak jackets on. They'll be all dressed up for their high duties. And so our Lord Jesus is saying to us, be equipped, be ready, be dressed for when He appears. And that means, of course, firstly, at the most fundamental of levels, have you responded to the gospel? Have you believed on Jesus alone for mercy and forgiveness? Have you acted upon what you understand? Do you know that you're a sinner? Have you heard the call to repentance? Do you know that Christ's death was not the tragic death of another noble prophet rejected by his own people, but it was the atonement of the Lamb of God that God requires in order for forgiveness to come to an innumerable company of men and women? Do you know that His shed blood dissolves the film of vice and guilt that's on our hearts and lives? Is your great hope of being with Him, of following Him through this world and seeing His beautiful face? Are you getting on with being the sort of Christian that Jesus describes for us in the Bible? Are you keeping the Ten Commandments? Are you keeping the Sermon on the Mount? Are you keeping Romans 12 and Ephesians 5 and 6 and the letter of James and so on? Are you the sort of husband you should be, the sort of wife, the sort of children you should be? Are you the sort of parents, the sort of boss, the sort of workman, the sort of students that God requires of you? Are you ready to give an answer for the reason for your hope to anyone who asks you, and that you can answer it meekly and with fear? Do you tell men and women there's just one name under heaven given amongst men whereby we must be saved? Are you raising your children to love and serve the Lord Jesus Christ? Oh, when the Master returns, you are dressed ready. You are at your place of vocation, doing your duty with love for Jesus Christ. So we've got to be dressed. We've got to work and wait and watch. Ah, those three: working, waiting, watching. And then there's a third way in which we are ready when the Savior comes. We keep our lamps burning. Verse 35. We keep them burning. We don't say, well, I'm arthritic now and I can't bend my elbows and I can't walk and my knees are hurting me, and so I can withdraw from the field of conflict. I needn't love God with all my heart and love my neighbor as myself. No, I keep my lamp burning till the end. If your plans haven't worked out and you think this is plan B for your life,
And so you're saying to yourself, well, God can't expect me to pray in the prayer meeting and visit men and women and be present twice on a Sunday. My friends, keep your light shining. Don't let it be extinguished ever. Like the imaginary snoozing staff in that imaginary return of the royal family to Buckingham Palace that I described to you. They're all asleep and the doors are locked when the Queen and the family arrive that dark night. No, no, never happens. It never happens. Servants are alert. When will she be back? They say, oh, she'll be back in half an hour. So they're ready. They're hoping that whenever she comes, they will be ready. They're mentally alert, spiritually vigilant. Their minds are fixed on that. The soldiers are putting their shoulders back and holding their rifles. The police are there at the gates. Even if he come in the second or third watch of the night, they're in radio contact with Scotland Yard. The staff are awake, and then they hear the outriders, the flashing lights. There, on their motorbikes, are the police, and the gates of the palace open immediately, and there they come, and smiling men and women come out and greet Her Majesty, and there's hot punch, and the supper is ready, and the kettles are boiling in the kitchen, and the tables are...

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0: 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The Reverend Robert Aiken's expository preaching will encourage you in your walk with the Lord and to keep him at the center of your life. 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
1: Our loving Father, we thank you for the opportunity and privilege that is ours to gather for these moments as we open our heart to receive your word, the enlightenment, as the Holy Spirit draws us to the truths that are inherent in the word, the truths of God. We pray that we will be quick to learn, and in the application of your word, may our lives be changed, transformed, so that more and more others will see in us the likeness to Jesus. To this end, we now commit our minds and our hearts and our wills to you in our Savior's name. Amen. If we were to try to summarize in one word all that is recorded in these two chapters of 1 Kings in relation to the kings of Israel in particular, we would easily find a suitable word representing the nature and also the behavior of these kings, particularly in their influence upon the nation of Israel, that is the northern kingdom. And the one word that stands out in these readings is the word evil. They did that which was evil

0: in the sight of the Lord. Now, we've already previously noted in another study that it is at this point that the writer takes us from the concentration which has been in the previous chapters relating to the kings of Judah. And now the spotlight and therefore the influence of these next chapters brings us into the northern kingdom and the rule of the kings of Israel. And as we do that, we are aware that there are still things happening in the south which will have a bearing or influence on what is developing in the north. We have already noted that when we took a little look over in 2 Chronicles. 2 Chronicles develops the theme of the southern kings, whereas 1 Kings now concentrates on the northern kingdom. But we find that there is always a link, there's a connection, so that even though the kings of Judah are under covenant promise and therefore under covenant blessing, there is still in a high degree a rebellion against God, and that helps to fan the flame of the rebellion that is predominant up in the north. It's almost as though when we read through these chapters that the author is reluctant to a degree to take us back into the cesspool of evil and iniquity that is a result of their pagan worship and their idolatry, which has now dominated the horizon and has influenced every individual that is in the country. And we suspect that simply because in 1.5 chapters we are given an outline of the total reign of 5 kings. So we're only given a very little sketch of each king. But it is as we highlight the rule of each of these 5 kings that are emphasized, and then put it all together, we see in conclusion the important lessons that are stamped upon these chapters that we must learn if we are to regard the Word of God with value and with significance and importance. So what we're going to do just briefly now for the next little while is we're going to look at these kings separately, and then we will tie it all together with the conclusions at the end. The first king you'll find in 1 Kings chapter 15, verse 25 to 32. And in this little section, we are introduced, if you look at verse 25, to a young man called Nadab. Nadab was the son of Jeroboam. Now, that name Jeroboam is very familiar to us. Remember how we looked at Jeroboam was in the north and Rehoboam was in the south. And Jeroboam was established on the throne, and he was determined to draw the line so that those in the north would not be tempted to return to the south for worship. So he invented places of worship and established altars of worship. And so what had been loosely held on to through the reign, the latter reign of Solomon, now becomes entrenched. And so the formal religion of the north is no longer the worship of Jehovah. They have broken covenant promise, covenant relationship. They have nothing more to do with the throne of David. And so Jeroboam has established as the main religion of the northern kingdom, that is of Israel, the worship of these pagan gods. And now Jeroboam has died, and Nadab, his son, becomes king over the people of the north, that is Israel. Now look at the brief summary of his life and reign, verse 26. And he did evil in the sight of the Lord, and walked in his sin by which he had made Israel sin. So the sin of Jeroboam is now shown, exaggerated, increased in the life and the rule and reign of Nadab, his son. Now, his reign only lasted for 2 years. And his end comes with tragic circumstances, in that he is assassinated while he is engaged with his army at a siege of Gibbethon. We looked a little bit of that last study. It is one of his captains, his guards, his officers, a man called Baasha, who is responsible for his death. Now look at verse 29. So it was when he became king that he killed all the house of Jeroboam. So verse 28 tells us Baasha killed him in the third year of Asa, king of Judah, and reigned in his place. But not only did he take over the throne and killed Jeroboam's son, who was the king, but he also made sure that every other member of the family were also annihilated. So he set out not to attack the enemy with whom they were already engaged, but he turned his forces on the king's house and family and utterly destroyed them. Now we're going to come back to this in a little moment, but if you just flick back into chapter 14 and verse 10, you'll see a theme that is beginning to appear and will become more prominent in these verses. Verse 10 of chapter 14. Therefore, behold, I will bring disaster on the house of Jeroboam, and will cut off from Jeroboam every male in Israel, bond and free. I will take away the remnant of the house of Jeroboam as one takes away refuse until it is all gone. See, what's in actual fact happening here is not so much the intrigue of the kings and would-be kings of Israel, but what we see here is the undergirding factor of the purpose of God already established, now being confirmed in the actions and in the culture and in the circumstances. So Baasha, the king, is now to the fore, and we read of him from verse 33 of chapter 15 and his reign through to the 7th verse of chapter 16. Now let's just go to verse 34 of chapter 15, and here's what we read about King Baasha. He did evil in the sight of the Lord, and walked in the way of Jeroboam, and in his sin by which he had made Israel sin. So he destroys the family of Jeroboam, but he holds on to the religion of Jeroboam. So he wants nothing more to do with the threat of the house of Jeroboam, but he is quite open to the threat of idolatry and paganism. He sees one to be his enemy, but the other to be his friend. And you will find that in every area of compromise, this becomes the final factor. We see the things that we want and enjoy and have a delight in promoting as being our friends, even though they deny the virtue of God and his word. So in the first four verses of chapter 16, you will see there that he suffered the same recompense as did Jeroboam. And we'll come back to those four verses towards the end, because we see in verse 1, "Then the word of the Lord came to Jehu, the son of Hanani, against Baasha, saying." So here again is this underlining, undergirding fact that God is still very much in the picture, and he is working out his purposes. Elah, in verse 8 to 14 of 1 Kings chapter 16, becomes the next king. Elah was the son of Baasha, but Elah only reigned for 2 years. While the army continued its fight at Gibbethon, Elah was off boozing it up at a place called Tizra, where his father had been buried. His servant Zimra, commander of half of his chariots, killed him at the end of the 2 years and took over to rule in his place. So here we have King Elah, who, rather than concentrating on the battle, was boozing it up in Tizra, and Zimri, his captain, who was involved in the conflict, heard of what was happening. He came down and he killed Elah so that he could take over and become the next king of Israel. And the first thing that he did was to wipe out the remaining family of Baasha. So we have here history just continuing to repeat itself as king after king sets up the other as a target, then he becomes a target, and so the assassinations and the death continue. Zimri is king number 4, and you read of him in verses 15 to 20 of 1 Kings chapter 16. In the 27th year of Asa, king of Judah, Zimri had reigned in Tirzah 7 days. Tirzah, 7 days, king. And in verse 16, the people who were encamped heard it said, "Zimri has conspired and also killed the king." So all Israel made Omri, the commander of the army, king over Israel that day in the camp. Zimri's assassination of Elah creates a civil war, and almost immediately the army heard the news, appointed Omri, the captain of the guard, as the king of Israel, and marched on Tizra. And Zimri, look at verse 18, "When he saw that the city was taken, he went into the citadel of the king's house and burned the king's house down upon himself with fire and died." So after 7 days of reign, he locked himself in the palace, set it on fire, and committed suicide, simply because he knew that he was going to be killed by Omri. So he was the king with the shortest reign among the kings of Israel. Now, verse 21 to 28, Omri becomes king number 5. But his reign was not a peaceful reign. If you look at verse 21 and 22 of chapter 16 of 1 Kings, you'll see that he had civil rivalry for 4 years. That is, the supporters of the king that had taken his own life continue to fight against those who had set Omri up as the king. Omri became known, if you look at verse 24, as the one who built Samaria. And we have looked in previous studies at the role of Samaria in not only the destruction of the northern kingdom, and the infiltration of the pagan powers from around, but also Samaria is marked as the key feature of the downfall of the northern kingdom, that is the kingdom of Israel. And so, if you go to verse 25, you will find that the progression of this evil simply continues. 1 Kings 16:25, Omri did evil in the eyes of the Lord, and then we have this little footnote, and did worse than all who were before him. So he is the worst king of Israel so far. But just when one would think that things could not get any worse, Omri dies and his son Ahab takes over the throne. It is now that the concentration of the writer changes. He has, in a sense, just skimmed over this period of the history of the kings of Israel, simply to outline the fact that that period was filled with assassination, with overthrow, with coups, and it was a tragic period, not only because of the many who lost their lives, but also because of the increasing pressure of evil upon the nation, the increase of the pagan worship and the idolatry. But now we come to this man, this king, called Ahab. Ahab being the son of Omri. Omri who has established Samaria and who has been the worst king ever in terms of evil and rebellion against God. So verse 25 tells us that he did worse than all who were before him. That's Omri. And now look at verse 30. And in verse 30 we read, Now Ahab the son of Omri did evil in the sight of the Lord more than all who were before him. That includes his father, who was the worst king leading up to that particular point. So Omri had been the worst, but Ahab becomes the worst. And it is now during the reign of Ahab that God steps in and Elijah the prophet is sent to bring to them the message of God's judgment and the need for repentance. But let me just take you through quickly a little sketch of how evil Ahab was. Look at verse 31. Chapter 16, 1 Kings. It came to pass as though it had been a trivial thing for him to walk in the sins of Jeroboam. See, the first thing we read about him is he thought that living in sin and rebellion against God, the embracing of a pagan, false, idolatrous worship, that these were trivial things. And the moment we see sin as being trivial is the time that we are about to be swept into the vortex of all that is evil, and we lose all respect and reverence and fear for the things of God. So he continued to trivialize sin. Now how did he do this? Again in verse 31, you'll read he married a woman called Jezebel, the daughter of the king of the Sidonians. Jezebel is the first high priestess of idolatry. So now he is locking in. He is putting the stamp of authority right from the throne upon this false worship. He is now writing in to the credentials and the history of Israel that he is establishing the worship of idols and images and paganism and is forever turning away from the worship of Jehovah. See how he continues to do this. Verse 31 and 32. Look at verse 32. He set up an altar for Baal in the temple of Baal, which he had built in Samaria. So now, instead of the temple in Jerusalem, we have the worship of Baal, the central area and headquarters for all the worship of the northern kingdom, now in the temple of Baal in the city of Samaria. So Jerusalem and the temple are now forever gone in the affection and the worship of the people of Israel. Then note in verse 33, he made a wooden image. This wooden image was a lewd representation of a female deity. We read of that in an earlier chapter. It had been torn down. Now he reestablishes. Now he builds it up and promotes it as being a plausible, acceptable means and form of worship. In verse 34, he permitted the rebuilding of the walls of the city of Jericho. And we're going to look at a little more of this in just a moment. But the rebuilding of Jericho was forbidden by God. It was to be left in ruins. But in open defiance against God, he permitted it to be rebuilt. Now we come to the gathering together and the conclusion of this brief historic outline. And we have to ask, what do we learn from all of this? What are the lessons that are bound up in these thoughts? Well, there are two lessons, and they both work together. They appear in different dimensions and in different ways, but they are part of the one, if you like, and they are simply these. The first one is, we see the tested certainty of God's word. That is, the proven benefit, the proven power, the proven authority, the tested certainty of God's word. And the second lesson is the true cost of man's waywardness. The true cost of man's waywardness. What does it cost us if we turn against God, if we rebel against his word and his laws? Now, these two lessons are to be learned at the same time. So let's just do a little recap, and we'll pick up on what become the essential elements of the historical record that we've just considered. Come with me, first of all, to chapter 15 of 1 Kings, and let's read verse 29. 1 Kings 15, 29. In the 38th year of Asa, king of Judah, Ahab, the son of Omri, became king over Israel. Ahab, the son of Omri, reigned over Israel in Samaria 22 years. Chapter 15, 29. So it was, when he became king, that he killed all the house of Jeroboam. This is Baasha in verse 28. He did not leave to Jeroboam anyone that breathed until he had destroyed him, according to the word of the Lord, which he had spoken by his servant Ahijah the Shilonite. Here we have the evidence that God is at work. Now come into chapter 16 and let's read verse 12. Zimri destroyed all the household of Baasha according to the word of the Lord, which he spoke against Baasha by Jehu the prophet. Now Hiel rebuilds the walls of Jericho, and once again the word of the Lord is fulfilled. Come with me to Joshua chapter 6. Joshua chapter 6. Joshua 6. And we're going to read verse 26. And you're all familiar with this passage where we have Israel, the nation of Israel, marching around Jericho, and God providing the evidence of his power, his word, his guidance, and his grace as he gives the city, the first fortress city they were to encounter when they crossed over the Jordan and were moving towards the promised land, the land flowing with milk and with honey. And here in Joshua chapter 6 and verse 26, we read, "Then Joshua charged them at that time, saying, Cursed be the man before the Lord who rises up and builds this city Jericho. He shall lay its foundation with his firstborn, and with his youngest he shall set up its gates. So the Lord was with Joshua, and his fame spread throughout all the country." Now just keep your finger there at Joshua 6:26, and then come back over into 1 Kings chapter 16 and verse 34. 1 Kings 16:34. "In his days, Hiel of Bethel built Jericho. He laid its foundations with Abram, his firstborn, and with his youngest son, Segub, he set up its gates, according to the word of the Lord." What does this mean? Well, it means that in the building of Jericho against the word and commandment of the Lord, two sons of the builder would die. One at its beginning and the other at its end. When the work commenced and when the work finished. And so Hiel decided to undertake the task, and according to God's word, his two sons were buried beside the gates of Jericho. Now the passage, were we to spend a little longer going through it, little by little, would demonstrate for us the folly of rebelling against God's word and against his will. But notice in Joshua chapter 23, we have this statement by Joshua, leader of the people of Israel. Joshua chapter 23 and in verse 14. Joshua now, an older man, about to face death, having observed God's leading through his lifetime, having honored the word of God and proved the word of God to be faithful, now declares, "Behold, this day I am going the way of all the earth, and you know in all your hearts and in all your souls that not one thing has failed of all the good things which the Lord your God spoke concerning you. All have come to pass for you. Not one word of them has failed." So what are the two lessons that we learn? We go against God and we fall under God's judgment. The kings and their families are wiped out as the world turns itself upon itself. And the kings of Israel come and they go, one after another, facing not the anger of their fellow man, but coming under the judgment of a holy God. The cost of rebelling against God is simply this: the wages of sin is death. But what of those who rely upon God's word? What of those who put God's word central in their heart and in their lives? Here is the confidence. Not one word of God will ever fail. Joshua lived. He proved God over and over again. But Joshua did not see all of the prophecies and commands of God fulfilled in his time or in his day. But he saw enough. He knew enough. He proved enough to be convinced that the promises that he had not yet seen fulfilled would one day be fulfilled. For God had given his word. And now we read in 1 Kings chapter 16 of the word of God once again being established and confirmed, as God does exactly what he says he will do. You and I today are faced with the challenge of commitment or the folly of rebellion against God. Are we prepared to pay the cost of denying Christ, who tells us that if we deny him here upon the earth, then he will deny us before his Father in heaven when we stand in judgment? Are we prepared to run with the crowd and dance with the world and refuse to acknowledge that God alone is our God? We would rather embrace the pagan worship of our times, get caught up in the immorality of our days, the idolatry that so easily saturates our minds and hearts. We would rather run with the crowd and enjoy the moment, and then face the consequences of our sin? Or are we those who are prepared to say farewell to the world, to lay down our arms of rebellion, and to call upon God for mercy and forgiveness, knowing that every word that he has spoken stands firm, forever settled in heaven? His word cannot be broken. The heavens and earth will pass away. His word will stand forever. And as his word is anchored in our heart, and as we embrace his word and live out his word in our lives, we know that as he has promised, so he will fulfill. Until that day, we are called to be with him. God's faithfulness is our confidence. The question is, are you trusting in him? Let us pray. Loving Father, we thank you for enabling us and allowing us today to spend a few moments around the scriptures. We know that it is so easy for us to, in a sense, turn away from these Old Testament passages and see them as simply being a historical record of an era long gone, with no relevance for our lives today. But we know that this is not the case, because your word is a living word, and every part of it is given for our instruction, given to us for our admonition, for our learning. And while we look in these brief moments at the history of Israel and see king after king being dethroned because of their evil in the sight of God, we know that these judgments are real in our lives today. We see it happening all around us. But Lord, we also recognize the strength and truth of your promises, which are yea and amen in Christ Jesus. And we pray for grace so that when we are surrounded by the paganism of our times, we will not yield to its embrace, but rather may we have the grace to stand firm upon our convictions, to rest upon your word, to have in our heart that confidence, knowing that your word stands the test of time and eternity and meets our every need. Teach us how to trust and obey, for we know there's no other way to be happy in Jesus but to trust and obey. Give us grace to stand clothed in the armor of God, to press the battle to the gates and to see victories won, hearts rescued from the grip of sin, as through your word you send healing into hearts. This we pray in our Saviour's name and for his sake. Amen.
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When man began to multiply on the face of the land, and daughters were born to them, the sons of God saw that the daughters of man were attractive, and they took as their wives any they chose. Then the Lord said, My spirit shall not abide in man forever, for he is flesh. His days shall be 120 years. The Nephilim were on the earth in those days, and also afterward, when the sons of God came into the daughters of man, and they bore children to them. These were the mighty men who were of old, the men of renown. The Lord saw that the wickedness of man was great in the earth, and that every intention of the thoughts of his heart was only evil continually. And the Lord was sorry that he had made man on the earth, and it grieved him to his heart. So the Lord said, I will blot out man, whom I have created, from the face of the land, man and animals and creeping things and birds of the heavens, for I am sorry that I have made them. But Noah found favour in the eyes of the Lord. These are the generations of Noah. Noah was a righteous man,

blameless in his generation. Noah walked with God. And Noah had three sons, Shem, Ham, and Japheth. Now the earth was corrupt in God's sight, and the earth was filled with violence. And God saw the earth, and behold, it was corrupt, for all flesh had corrupted their way on the earth. And God said to Noah, I have determined to make an end of all flesh, for the earth is filled with violence through them. Behold, I will destroy them with the earth. Make yourself an ark of gopher wood. Make rooms in the ark, and cover it inside and out with pitch. This is how you are to make it. The length of the ark, 300 cubits. Its breadth, 50 cubits. And its height, 30 cubits. Make a roof for the ark, and finish it to a cubit above. And set the door of the ark in its side. Make it with lower, second, and third decks. For behold, I will bring a flood of waters upon the earth to destroy all flesh in which is the breath of life under heaven. Everything that is on the earth shall die. But I will establish my covenant with you, and you shall come into the ark, you, your sons, your wife, and your sons' wives with you. And of every living thing of all flesh, you shall bring two of every sort into the ark to keep them alive with you. They shall be male and female, of the birds according to their kinds, and of the animals according to their kinds, of every creeping thing of the ground according to its kind. Two of every sort shall come into you to keep them alive. Also take with you every sort of food that is eaten, and store it up. It shall serve as food for you and for them. Noah did this. He did all that God had commanded him. This reading was taken from Genesis chapter 6, verses 1 through to 22. Scripture quotations are from the Holy Bible, English Standard Version, ESV, copyright 2001 by Crossway, a publishing ministry of Good News Publishers, used by permission, all rights.

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Then the Lord said to Noah, "Go into the ark, you and all your household, for I have seen that you are righteous before me in this generation. Take with you 7 pairs of all clean animals, the male and his mate, and a pair of the animals that are not clean, the male and his mate, and 7 pairs of the birds of the heavens also, male and female, to keep their offspring alive on the face of all the earth. For in 7 days I will send rain on the earth, 40 days and 40 nights, and every living thing that I have made I will blot out from the face of the ground." And Noah did all that the Lord had commanded him. Noah was 600 years old when the flood of waters came upon the earth. And Noah and his sons and his wife and his sons' wives with him went into the ark to escape the waters of the flood. Of clean animals, and of animals that are not clean, and of birds, and of everything that creeps on the ground, 2 and 2, male and female, went into the ark with Noah, as God had commanded Noah. And after 7 days, the waters of the flood came upon the earth. In the 600th year of Noah's life, in the 2nd month, on the 17th day of the month, on that day all the fountains of the great deep burst forth, and the windows of the heavens were opened, and rain fell upon the earth 40 days and 40 nights. On the very same day Noah and his sons, Shem and Ham and Japheth, and Noah's wife, and the 3 wives of his sons with them, entered the ark, they and every beast according to its kind, and all the livestock according to their kinds, and every creeping thing that creeps on the earth according to its kind, and every bird according to its kind, every winged creature. They went into the ark with Noah, 2 and 2 of all flesh, in which there was the breath of life. And those that entered, male and female, of all flesh, went in.

as God had commanded him, and the Lord shut him in. The flood continued 40 days on the earth. The waters increased and bore up the ark, and it rose high above the earth. The waters prevailed and increased greatly on the earth, and the ark floated on the face of the waters. And the waters prevailed so mightily on the earth that all the high mountains under the whole heaven were covered. The waters prevailed above the mountains, covering them 15 cubits deep, and all flesh died that moved on the earth, birds, livestock, beasts, all swarming creatures that swarm on the earth, and all mankind. Everything on the dry land in whose nostrils was the breath of life died. He blotted out every living thing that was on the face of the ground, man and animals and creeping things and birds of the heavens. They were blotted out from the earth. Only Noah was left, and those who were with him in the ark. And the waters prevailed on the earth 150 days. This reading was taken from Genesis chapter 7, verses 1 through to 24. Scripture quotations are from the Holy Bible, English Standard Version, ESV, copyright 2001 by Crossway, a publishing ministry of Good News Publishers, used by permission, all rights reserved.

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This is John MacArthur with more Portraits of Grace. Have you ever tried to avoid being persecuted for your Christian faith? Well, there are many ways to do it. You can simply remain silent when you know you should speak for Christ. Or you can embrace the world's sinful standards, laugh at its jokes, enjoy its lurid entertainment, and smile when it mocks God. If you never confront sin, or if people don't know what you stand for, you'll probably avoid persecution. But you will forfeit the joy of pleasing Christ and the blessing. If, on the other hand, you do live a godly life, you'll feel the heat of the world's rejection. But be assured that God will grant you sustaining grace in every trial. This is John MacArthur, praying that you are continuing to be portraits of grace.

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0: Welcome to this week's edition of From the MLJ Archive, a weekly radio program featuring the Bible teaching ministry of the late Dr. Martin Lloyd-Jones. We are currently listening to the Doctor's famous series from the Book of Romans, which he delivered to crowds on Friday nights from 1955 until 1968. But what you are about to hear is just as contemporary as when he preached it. And so let us now open our Bibles and our hearts as we listen to the Doctor.
1: I would like to call your attention this evening to the 32nd verse in the 8th chapter of Paul's epistle to the Romans. The 32nd verse in the 8th chapter of the epistle to the Romans. He that spared not his own son, but delivered him up for us all, how shall he not with him also freely give us all things? Now, I would remind you that here we're considering the second of four challenges that the apostle puts up himself to the doctrine of the final perseverance of the saints that he has taught us in verses 28, 29, and 30. He does this, as I say, in order to strengthen our hold and our grasp upon this most comforting and consoling and encouraging doctrine. Having stated it positively, he puts up then all the possible difficulties and objections, and he deals with them one by one. And the result is that after he has ridiculed them out of existence, we should all be firmly rooted and established in this great doctrine, this final assurance that we shall be brought by the grace and the power of God unto that state in which we shall be made perfectly conformable to the image of God's Son. In other words, that we shall be finally glorified. The argument is that if God justifies a man, that man can be sure that he's going to be glorified. Very well. We are now looking at the second objection. The first, of course, was in the 31st verse. If God be for us, who can be against us? Puts up any possible challenge to the power of God and shows there's none. Then here in this second challenge, he seems to raise the question, is there any possibility that God's love to us can somehow or another become lessened? Because if God doesn't love us, we are undone. If God should ever cease to love us, we are finished. So he raises this question. Is it in any way conceivable or possible that God's love to us as we go on and as we prove to be so slow to learn, so frail, so fallible, and as we may fall into sin

0: Is it possible that God will cease to love us? And so, though he started this great process of salvation in us, he'll abandon it and leave us, and we shall be finally reprobate. Now, the business of this 32nd verse is to deal with that challenge to this doctrine. And this is the answer. He that spared not his own son, but delivered him up for us all, how shall he not with him also freely give us all things? Now, we began considering this last week. We looked at the argument in general, and we saw that it's an argument from the general to the particular, from the greater to the less, if you like. God having done the greatest thing of all, he can't refuse us something which is less than that. That's the nature of the argument. And secondly, I emphasize this because it is of supreme importance that he doesn't base his case upon a general view of the love of God. He bases it upon what God has actually done for us in demonstration of his love and shows us the significance of what he has done. In other words, we've got facts plus the doctrine that emerges out of these facts. Now that's most important. And then we begin to consider the actual argument itself. And the first thing we saw was this, that he emphasizes that what happened on the cross on Calvary's hill was God's action. The whole case here depends upon what happened on the cross on Calvary's hill. That's the grounds on which we can be sure that God's love will never wane, never become less than it is, or ever abandon us. It's what happened on the cross on Calvary's hill. What was it? Well, the first thing he says is, it was God doing it. He that spared not his own son. Not men, God. It's God acting on Calvary. That's the first thing. The second thing was, we emphasized this expression, his own son. We've got to be clear who this person there on that middle cross on Calvary's hill is. And it's God's own son. It's not a man, not a great religious genius, not somebody who achieved divinity. It's God's eternal son. The one who was able to say, I and the Father are one, the only begotten, the beloved of the Father. Very well. Now then, we go on. Point number three. He that spared not his own son. So what was happening there was, at any rate, that God was not sparing his own son. What does this mean? Well, it's very interesting to notice that the apostle here used a word which is translated as spared not. It's an old word that is used in connection with the offering of Isaac by Abraham in Genesis 22:16. The Septuagint translators, who translated that Old Testament into Greek, used this very word there in Genesis 22:16, the very word that the apostle uses here. Now, the verse reads like this in the Authorized. By myself have I sworn, saith the Lord, for because thou hast done this thing, and hast not withheld thy son, thine only son, that in blessing I will bless thee. There is no question, of course, but that the offering of Isaac by Jacob is a type of what God himself did on Calvary's hill. Here's Abraham offering his son, his specially beloved son, Isaac, his only true son. He's ready to offer him up at the behest and the demand and the commandment of God, thine only son. He didn't withhold him. Now, that's the very word that the apostle uses here. He that spared not. He didn't hold anything back from him. That's what it means. And it's the most significant word. The same word is used in Acts 20:19, where the apostle prophesies to the elders of the church at Ephesus that certain wolves and so on shall come in, not sparing the flock. Rapacious. And they're going to attack them and maul them. Nothing will be spared. Nothing is going to be held back. Now, that's the word that's used. And what does it mean? Well, what it means, you see, is this. That God the Father did not spare his son anything. in this world, either in his life, but particularly here in his death, he didn't hold back from him anything that was a part of the process by which he could save us. Everything that was essential to our salvation came upon the Son of God. Though he was God's own Son, his dearly beloved Son, he didn't spare him anything. He didn't hold anything back because it was his Son. Now, you and I tend to do that sort of thing, don't we? We spare people whom we like. We keep things back. If we can spare them any amount of suffering, we're always ready to do so. What we're told here is he didn't hold anything back at all. Nothing was kept from him. He didn't withhold anything from him at all. But that brings us to the next term, which is the word but. And I've got to take this word on its own. It's the fourth statement here. But. This expresses extreme contrast. God didn't spare him. On the contrary, it was the exact opposite. Well, now, what is the exact opposite? Well, that's our next word, word five. Delivered him up. Delivered him up. Now, you notice how the apostle, you see, uses a negative first and then a positive and puts this strong contrast between them. What for? Well, to emphasize. He's emphasizing the thing. Far from sparing his own son anything, he delivered him up. On the contrary, it was the other extreme. Far from holding things back from him, he delivered him up. This is, of course, a vital part of the apostle's argument here. This is the greater which God has done, the greater thing that he's done, from which we are going to deduce that having done that, he can't refuse the lesser. So it's essential that we should understand this greater, delivered him up for us all. Now, the apostle has already introduced us to this idea in the last verse of the fourth chapter, where he says this, who was delivered for our offenses, and was raised again for our justification. This is his term, delivered for our offenses. It's exactly the same thing here, delivered him up for us all. Now what does this mean? Well, of course, we are here face to face with the great mystery of the atonement. And what happened to our blessed Lord and Savior in order that you and I might be saved. But it is absolutely essential to the apostle's argument here that we should understand something of what was involved. And as there is a great deal of confusion about this, as there is about most matters connected with our salvation, we must handle it carefully. So much is detracted from this again, as I was indicating last Friday night, that we really must examine it closely. Delivered him up. To whom? To what? What does it mean? Well, take that phrase that I read to you in the reading at the beginning in Luke 22, verse 53. When these people came to arrest our Lord, he said, what are you doing? He said, I've been with you. I've been with you daily in the temple, and you didn't lay a hand on me. You did nothing upon me. But, he says, this is your hour and the power of darkness. Now, there's only one meaning to that. He was delivered up, as it were, to the power of darkness. He says so. This is your hour. I know what's happening. This is your hour and the power of darkness. That's the explanation as to why you're doing it now and you didn't do it before. This is the hour which has come that I've got to go through this. It's your hour now, the power of darkness. There's no doubt about this. The Apostle Paul in Colossians 2, verses 14 and thereabouts, talks about the same thing. The principalities and powers, how our Lord triumphed over them, putting them to an open shame. Yes, but before he triumphed over them, he was in their power, as it were. You remember how he said again to his own followers, how that the evil one was coming and findeth nothing, he says, in me. But he knew that he was coming. In other words, part of this delivering up means that, as it were, he is for the time being in the hands of the powers of darkness. That's a part of it. But then, to get further light on this, we must remind ourselves of what happened to him in the Garden of Gethsemane. Now, there are several accounts of this. You've got it in Matthew 26, and you've got that account of it which we read just now from Luke 22. Doesn't matter which of them you take, but these are the terms that are important. He was withdrawn from them about a stone's cast and kneeled down and prayed, saying, "Father, if thou be willing, remove this cup from me. Nevertheless, not my will, but thine be done." Now, you remember that he offered that prayer three times, and there appeared an angel unto him from heaven, strengthening him. And being in an agony, he prayed more earnestly, and his sweat was, as it were, great drops of blood falling down to the ground. Delivered up, deliver him up for us all. That's something that throws a bit of light on it in the same way. And then, of course, you have to come to that cry upon the cross, "My God, my God, why hast thou forsaken me?" Matthew 27:46. There he is on the cross, and he cries out, "My God, my God, why hast thou forsaken me?" You've got to take that in to understand what is meant by "delivered him up for us all." Then we've got the statement of the Apostle Paul in 2 Corinthians 5:21. "He," God, "hath made him to be sin for us, who knew no sin, that we might be made the righteousness of God in him." He delivered him up for us all. Yes, he made him to be sin for us, who knew no sin himself, that we might be made the righteousness of God in him. And then you've got the statement in Galatians 3:13, which again is most expressive. "Christ hath redeemed us from the curse of the law, being made a curse for us. For it is written, cursed is every one that hangeth on a tree." He was made a curse for us. And then you've got the expression, of course, in Philippians 2, that he humbled himself even unto death, yea, even the death of the cross. The humbling, you see, even to the death of the cross. And finally, you've got in Hebrews 12:2 the statement to the effect that he endured the cross, despising the shame. Now, all these words which I'm quoting here, I quote in order that we may see something of the content of this expression of his being delivered up for us all. Now, I take the trouble to give you this context in order that we might understand what happened to him on the cross, because it is, as I say, so constantly misunderstood and misinterpreted. It means, of course, nothing less than this: that he was delivered up by God the Father to bear the full wrath of God himself against sin. He was delivered up to bear the full penalty of God's holy law upon sin and transgression. That's what he was delivered up to. And nothing was withheld. Now, it's an extraordinary thing how people try to detract from this. Only last Saturday morning, after what I'd been saying here on the Friday evening, I read in a popular morning newspaper what's called a one-minute sermon by a well-known writer. And his text was, "My God, my God, why hast thou forsaken me?" And this is what he said. He said the cry from the cross was not in grief or protest. It echoed the psalmist's prophetic song of thanksgiving, trust, and triumph. Now, the popular writer there, of course, was just saying what has often been said by people. They seem to have a fear of saying that the cry of our Lord on the cross was a cry of dereliction. Which is utterly impossible, of course. Couldn't have happened to the Lord Jesus Christ. He was the Son of God. He knew everything. He knew he was going to triumph. He cannot have meant, therefore, hast thou really left me? They say the thing is inconceivable. Well, then you say, well, why did he utter the words? Oh, they say that's quite simple. They're the opening words of Psalm 22. And Psalm 22, though it opens with those words, is ultimately a song of triumph. So he says, you see, it echoed the psalmist's prophetic song of thanksgiving, trust, and triumph. So when our Lord cried out, saying, my God, why hast thou forsaken me? There was no grief there. There was no agony. He was simply quoting Psalm 22, as if to say to all the people, it's all right, this is happening to me now, but I know that it's all going to lead to triumph. He was just quoting Psalm 22 and not in any way giving expression to what he himself was feeling at the time. Now, this to me is something which is really quite pathetic. Because one understands so well the object of people who expound the statement and the cry on the cross in that way. But you see, in their anxiety to safeguard the knowledge of our God, of our Lord, they detract from what is perhaps the greatest glory of all, of what happened on the cross. The thing the Apostle Paul here goes out of his way to emphasize. What you've got in Psalm 22 is a wonderful prophetic account of all that our Lord was going to endure upon the cross. Read it for yourselves. The thirst, the pain in the body, the consciousness of all the agony in his bones, and so on. It's a most amazing description of death by crucifixion. Of course it ends, as I say, in a note of triumph. But our Lord also on the cross was able to say, Father, into thy hands I commend my spirit. He was able to say, it is finished. So on the cross you have got the note of triumph and of satisfaction. But you see, the tragedy is this, that they're so concerned about this ultimate note of thanksgiving, trust, and triumph, that they don't recognize that before he came to that, he had to pass through this terrible agony and through this moment when he felt utterly abandoned. Now let me establish the point. Our Lord, I say, before he came to the moment of satisfaction and of triumph and was able to say it is finished and so on, had first of all had to pass through this terrible moment when he was utterly abandoned of his Father and knew it and felt it to the very depths. Now, why am I so concerned about this? Well, my real reason is that we must be true to the Scripture. Now, we looked at Isaiah 53 last week, but let me bring you back again to some of the terms that are used there that insist upon what I'm saying. You see, this other exposition tries to make us believe that our Lord was so certain of the ultimate triumph that there was no grief at all in the cry on the cross. He says so specifically, the cry on the cross was not in grief. He does away with the element of grief. It was but this prophetic song of thanksgiving, trust, and triumph. But now listen to Isaiah, who was given this preview and who expresses it in such wonderful way. Surely he hath borne our griefs and carried our sorrow. Listen, the chastisement of our peace was upon him. Then listen to these terms. He was oppressed, he was afflicted. Then there are further terms. Yet it pleased the Lord to bruise him. He hath put him to grief. And yet we are told there was no grief there. He was just quoting Psalm 22 and its ultimate triumph. But Isaiah tells us, he hath put him to grief. And then we go on to the phrase about his travail of his soul. Now, you can't dismiss these terms. He hath borne our griefs, carried our sorrow. He was smitten of God and afflicted. Smitten of God, by God. And he knew that. And afflicted, wounded, bruised, chastisement, oppressed, afflicted. Surely he hath put him to grief. You can't take it out. If you do, you miss the central glory of the cross. In other words, we've got to realize this, that our Lord experienced there all the torment and the suffering and the agony that results from the punishment of sin. Now, let me add further proof. Look at what happened in the Garden of Gethsemane. Why was our Lord in an agony of soul? According to these friends, there was no grief, there was no agony. He knew that he was ultimately going to triumph, that he was going to be raised from the dead. He'd always said that. He'd always told the apostles that he was not only going to be slain, but that he was going to be raised again on the third day. He said that repeatedly. Well, in that case, what's the meaning of the agony in the garden? Why did he sweat great drops as of blood? Now, you can't take agony out of the Garden of Gethsemane. There was an awful soul agony. There was grief there, to the extent that he was sweating drops of blood. How do you explain it? Now, you see, our friends don't explain it. If there was no grief upon the cross, there was obviously none in the garden, because what was happening in the garden was that he was just in anticipation beginning to realize what he was going to experience on the cross. Whatever the agony was in the garden, it was much greater on the cross. There he was looking forward to it. There he was experiencing it. But they want to do away with the grief. There's no agony. It's the anticipation of the triumph, says this good evangelical writer. But you can't do that. There was real agony in the garden and upon the cross. What is this? What is this thing that our Lord is so concerned about that three times he says to his Father, if it be possible, let this cup pass by? And there's only one adequate answer. It wasn't that he was afraid of death. If you say that, you make him smaller than the saints. You make him smaller than many a man who's not a Christian at all. No, no, there's only one answer. He knew that there was to be a moment when God, having made him to be sin, God having put our sins upon him, God, his Father, was going to smite him. He was going to strike him. He would avert his face from him. And he who had ever looked into the face of his Father and loved him from all eternity would be separated from him and would experience the agony and the grief and the suffering of any soul under the wrath of God against sin. And the idea that our Lord didn't experience that he knew no grief, it is something, I say, which takes out the central glory of what happened on the cross. It vitiates and nullifies the apostle's whole argument here. What the apostle is saying is this. God delivered him up. He didn't spare him anything. When he put our sins upon him, though he was his own dearly beloved son, he didn't withhold any part of the punishment. He poured it all upon him. Everything that it deserved, he kept nothing back of it. And the Son submitted himself to it willingly and readily. That's the statement. He delivered him up for us all. And he poured the vials of his wrath upon him. He smote him. He struck him. He wounded him. He bruised him. He afflicted him. He's put him to grief, with nothing at all being kept back. Oh, my friends, how important it is that we should take the scripture as it is and not allow our philosophies about the person of the Son, or that it was inconceivable that the Father in his love should ever do that to his Son who was innocent. That's their argument, you see. They argue always from the love of God, and they think they understand it, and they think they're making the love of God bigger. Can't you see that they're making it very much smaller? The love of God is as great as this, that he did that to his Son for us. He put him to grief. He smote him. There came this agony, this moment in which he cried, "My God, my God, why hast thou forsaken me?" He was forsaken at that point. Sin came between him and his Father, and he felt utterly forsaken, and he cries out in his agony. You see, what he experienced on the cross was altogether greater than what he'd experienced in the garden. And there he was in such an agony, sweating blood, and asking, "If it be possible, let this cup pass by." But it is, as I say, absolutely essential to the apostle's argument here. He delivered him up to all that. He's made him to be sin for us. And he experienced to the depth of his soul all that that meant. He is the Lamb of God being put to death, separated from his Father, experiencing it to the very depths. Then the next word, the sixth word, is the word "for." What does this mean? Delivered him up for us all. Well, it actually means on behalf of. It isn't merely that it was done for our benefit. Now, I know that the actual word used here by the apostle is not the word that he normally uses when he wants to convey this notion on behalf of, but that's the word he uses elsewhere, and the whole context here makes it perfectly plain that that is its real meaning here, that it was done on our behalf. He bare our sins in his own body on the tree. God delivered him up instead of all of us. That's what it means, to the punishment. We should be delivered to the punishment, for we are the sinners. But instead of delivering us up for the punishment, God delivered him up for the punishment in our stead and in our place. That's his argument. Then the next word seven, of course, is the word "us." But deliver him up for us. Now, we've got to give the full content to this word again. For us. What's the truth about us? Is it that we're nice, good, godly, God-fearing, holy people? No, it's what we were by nature, every one of us. The children of wrath, even as others. What we are by our natural descent from Adam. What we are as the result of our own actions, our own unworthy deeds. Oh, Paul's already described us to ourselves in the fifth chapter. We were without strength. Christ died for the ungodly. God commended his love toward us in that we were, while we were yet sinners, we were worse, we were enemies. That's what we were. But you see, what he says here is this, that God delivered up his own Son, kept nothing back, but allowed all that should have come upon us, even us, such as we are, guilty, vile rebels, deserving nothing but hell. He delivered him, his only Son, up to all that for us. Even while we were enemies and haters of God, he delivered him up for us then. You see, the importance of every single word in this verse. Put the full content into that "us." You see, that's his argument, wasn't it? In chapter 5, verse 10, if while we were enemies we were reconciled to God by the death of his Son, how much more being reconciled shall we be saved in his life? And the content of "us" is when we were enemies. All right, then I must take the last word, "all." Delivered him up for us all. Who's he referring to? Is he referring to the whole of mankind? Well, obviously he isn't. The "us" constitutes the same people that he's already been talking of. We know that all things work together for good. To whom? To the whole world? Oh no, to them that love God. To them who are the called according to his purpose. That's not everybody. And us all here is the same us as you've had in the previous verses. Nobody else. He delivered him up for us all. Now, this is the most important point. Because what he's emphasizing is this, that he was delivered up for us, every one of us. He was delivered up for us as a whole. Yes, but he was delivered up for every single one of us, us all. Why do I emphasize that? For this reason, that this is where the final perseverance of the saints comes in. That if God has delivered up his Son for me in particular in this us all, he's not going to abandon me. So it's important. Every one of this us, all of us, are covered by this action of God which he there undertook on the cross on Calvary's hill. There's just one other word. I feel I must bring it in. The commentators have disagreed about this. I don't think there's any hesitation. Listen. He that spared not his own Son, but delivered him up for us all, how shall he not with him also freely give us all things? I believe that the freely belongs to the first part of the statement as much as it does to the last part. He doesn't only give us freely all things. He gave up his Son for us all, freely. Oh, if you want to know anything about the love of God, here it is. See, this is the love of God. He did it all freely. There was nothing in us to recommend us. He didn't do it in response to our cry or anything else. We were enemies and alienated in our minds by wicked works. We were the children of wrath, even as others. Why did God do all this? Oh, he did it freely. He did it of his grace. It's in the very word that the apostle uses, translated here freely. It's grace. The freeness of God's grace. Everything is the result of the grace of God. And so he spared not his own Son, but delivered him up for us all freely, moved by nothing but his own eternal and glorious grace. Now then, my friends, that is the measure of God's love. And it is the only measure of God's love. You see, take these people who think that they safeguard the love of God by denying this substitutionary theory of the atonement, who say that our Lord didn't cry out in an agony, and who think that the way you show the love of God is this, that God says, though you've killed my only Son, I still love you, I'm still ready to forgive you. They think they've safeguarded the love of God. They've done away with this notion of wrath and God punishing sin and so on. And they think they've therefore made the love of God something bigger. But I do trust it's plain and clear to everybody in this gathering at this moment that what they're doing is to detract from the love of God. The love of God is as great as this, that he spared his own Son nothing. But the Son, having offered himself as the Lamb of God, having given himself up that God might lay our sins upon him and punish them, God meted out the full punishment upon him, though he was his own Son. He didn't keep anything back. He poured all his wrath upon him. Don't you see how this magnifies the love? Makes it infinitely greater? It wasn't that God was just allowing people to kill his Son. It was God himself who smote his Son, as Abram had been prepared to do. It was God's action. It's the predeterminate counsel and foreknowledge of God that brought that death to pass. It's the only way to forgive sin. Sin must be punished. The whole Bible teaches that. God is a God of righteousness and justice and holiness. He cannot wink at sin. He cannot pretend he hasn't seen it. He cannot just say, I forgive you because I love you. No, no. The whole character of God demands a righteous justice and a righteous retribution. And what happened upon the cross was that that was meted out. So as Paul has already told us so wonderfully in the third chapter in verses 25 and 26, whom God hath set forth to be a propitiation through faith in his blood, to declare his righteousness for the remission of sins that are past through the forbearance of God. To declare, I say at this time, his righteousness, that he might be just, and at the same time, the justifier of him that believeth in Jesus. Oh, this is where you see the love of God. That he loved us such as we are to such an extent. That he did all that to his only son. Didn't spare him anything. Delivered him up to it all. And poured upon him the final dregs of his wrath against sin and evil and the guilt involved in it all. Here's the argument. He has done all that for us. Even that for us. That's the emphasis. Spared nothing, delivered him up for us, such as we were when we were enemies. The rest of the argument follows, doesn't it? If God's already done that for us, there is nothing that can ever happen to us or that we can ever do that can ever separate us from the love of God. But what if I fall into sins of somebody? My friend, you had fallen into sin much more before, and you were an enemy and an alien and a rebel. He sent his son and spared him nothing then for you. Is he going to refuse you now, when you should perhaps fall into sin when you're no longer an enemy, but just sin as a child? You see, the thing is inconceivable. But it's only inconceivable if you give the full content to sparing not and delivering up. If you don't do that, you've got no argument at all, and you miss the whole comfort and the consolation of it. Now that's his argument. As God has already done that for us. Now there's nothing greater than that. I say it with reverence. Even the Almighty and the Eternal God can never show his love in a greater manner than he did on the cross on Calvary's Hill, when he delivered up his own Son for us all and kept nothing back. Very well, we can be certain that as he's done that for us, he will surely with him also freely give us all things. What are these all things? Well, they're the same all things as verse 28. We know that all things work together for good to them that love God. You see, he's already said it. He's only proving here what he said before. He'll overrule everything. Doesn't matter what it is. Everything is going to be overruled by God for our benefit. All things are going to be made to work together for good to them that love God, in order that we might come to that final glorification. And here he repeats it. All things that are necessary to bringing me to the ultimate conformity to the image of God's Son, it'll be done. The God who's done that can't refuse anything less. He can't give up, can't lose interest, can't cease to love me, whatever I may do or say. That guarantees it. If he's done that, he'll do everything else. Surely he will also, with him, freely give us all things. All things that are necessary for my perseverance. Every grace that I can ever need, I shall have it. Whatever my circumstances, wherever I am, whatever the trials, troubles, tribulations, whatever my own weakness, frailty, whatever my sin, doesn't matter. He who freely did that for me will with him also freely give me all things, so that the apostle is able to write later to the Philippians and say, my God shall supply all your needs according to his riches in glory. The whole lot, doesn't matter what it is. Well, listen to Paul again in 2 Corinthians 9:8. God is able to make all grace abound toward you, that you, always having all sufficiency in all things, may abound unto every good work. Or take it as John Newton put it so well in that hymn we were singing just now. This is the argument. His love in time past, and especially his love on Calvary's Hill, his love in time past forbids me to think he'll leave me at last in trouble to sink. Each sweet Ebenezer I have in review confirms his good pleasure to help me quite through to the very end. until I am perfect and entire. So he concludes, since all that I meet shall work for my good, the bitter is sweet, the medicine food. Though painful at present, 'twill cease before long, and then, oh, how pleasant, the conqueror's song. That's the argument. So I feel there's only one thing to say. It's again the words of this great apostle. Thanks be unto God for his unspeakable gift, indescribable gift, when he gave up his own son, delivered him up for us all. It's unspeakable. It's indescribable. Yes, but the special glory of it is this, isn't it? That I can reason from it, that I can argue from it. He that spared not his own son, but delivered him up for us all, how shall he not with him also freely give us all things that we'll ever need, in health, in sickness, in pleasure, in pain, in plenty, in penury. Whatever the condition, he will freely give us all that is necessary to keep us, to hold us, to guide us, to mold us, until at last we shall see him as he is, and be made like him, and be with him in the glory everlasting. Christian people, do you work out this argument? Are you assured of your salvation? Are you assured of your final perseverance? That's what the apostle wants you to see. If you haven't got this assurance, if you're not certain of your final perseverance, if you still believe that you can fall away from grace and go to final perdition, though you're a Christian now, do you know what it means? You've never really understood what happened on the cross on Calvary's Hill. And that's the trouble with people who deny this doctrine. They think they know about the love of God. That's just what they don't know. It's because they've never realized the depth of that love, what God really did there. But the moment you realize that, you're bound to come to this inevitable conclusion. He that spared not his own son, but delivered him up for us all, how shall he not? Surely. That's the word that I told you was left out. Surely he shall with him also freely give us all things. It's guaranteed. If he's foreknown you, he's predestinated you. And if he's predestinated you, he's called you. If he's called you, he's justified you. If he's justified you, he's already glorified you. It's all right. His love sees the end from the beginning. And he's given you an absolute proof so that you may enjoy the assurance and the happiness of it all, even while you're in this world of sin and woe and evil and shame. Are you working out this mighty logic? Let us pray. O Lord, our God, we can but come back unto thee and pause in thy presence and utter our sense of astonishment and amazement that thou shouldest have delivered him up for us. O Lord, receive our praise and the love of our hearts. Help us, we pray thee, by thy Spirit, to realize this more and more and more, until we shall be utterly certain of it, rejoicing in it, relying upon it, and lost in wonder, love, and praise. O God, receive us and our unworthy praise in his most blessed name. And now may the grace of our Lord and Savior Jesus Christ and the love of God in the fellowship and the communion of the Holy Spirit, abide and continue with us. Now this night, throughout the remainder of this our short, uncertain, earthly life and pilgrimage, and until we shall be with him in the glory and made conformable to his blessed image. Amen.
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Those who believe in Jesus and have found new life.

0: justified in his sight.
1: Now those whom he called, he justified. We're going down and we're looking at the verbs. He justified. Justification is so critical that I'm not going to comment much on it here because I have an entire sermon coming up on it when we get to verse 33. Who shall lay anything against God's elect? It is God who justifies. But if you don't understand justification, if you do not properly get a handle on justification by faith and what justification means, you cannot, in my opinion, live a confident, God-filled life unless you understand it. But let me give you just a little indication. It is not just forgiveness. It is forgiveness, but it's so much more. Imagine this. Imagine that when you came to Christ, all that God did was forgive you. So if that's all that happened, the next time you sinned, where would you be? Oh, you know, God forgave me and now I sinned and I confess my sins and God forgives me again. But where do I really stand when I do sin? Do I have a permanent relationship with God, or is it just based on when I'm forgiven and when I'm not forgiven? Oh, no, it is so much more. It is God declaring you to be as righteous as Christ. Now, I'm going to say something to shock you. If all that he did was forgive you when you came to Christ, you'd never make it to heaven. Because forgiving you does not make you perfect, and you can't get into heaven unless you're as perfect as God. If you're not as perfect as God, forget it. Wives, look at your husbands and say to them, "Husband, forget it," all right? Because you know he's not perfect. None of us is. None of us is, but God credits us with the righteousness of Christ and says, "I count you as perfect as Jesus." That's how we get into heaven, and that's what justification is all about. Those whom he called, he justified. And then those whom he justified, oh, I love this, he glorified. God said, it's a completed deal. The group that I justify is the group that in my book is glorified. As I say, the verbs are in the past tense. Be blessed by this, folks. We have some members even here in the staff, the church staff, who are Bear fans. And you know, the Bears usually play. I said pray. I don't think they pray a whole lot, but maybe they do. But they play. That's the word that I wanted. They play on Sunday afternoons. And the pastoral staff is here Sunday afternoons. They're doing counseling. They're meeting with people and so forth, so they can't see the game. So you know what they do? I shouldn't tell on them, but they have... Now they even have something I've never seen called TiVo or something. I don't know what in the world that is. Remember, I'm the kind of guy that my VCR flashed 12 noon for about 2 years before I got it changed. So what they do is they videotape the game, and then they don't want to know what the score is even though the game is over, because they want to go home and they want to watch the game and they want to go through all that excitement. And if they know the score in advance, it just robs them all of the anticipation. One day the Bears were playing a playoff game, and it was after the evening service, and somebody came to me and whispered the score in my ear. This was somebody else who had watched it. So now I'm leaving the church or preparing to, and one of these staff members walks by me and I says to him, "Hey, do you want to know what the score is?" "Oh, no, don't tell me the score. No, it'll ruin it." Thought to myself later, you know, if I'd have just told him that the Bears lost, he could have gone home and spent 2 or 3 hours with his wife and children rather than watching that, right? I mean, really. You see, to us there's anticipation when the game is played because we don't know how it's going to come out. You know what God says? It seems to us in life today that we're playing with the devil. And he sometimes seems to be getting one TD after another, and we can't even kick a field goal and get it between the posts. And we wonder, "Where are you, God?" You know what God says? When the final playoff game, when everything is at stake, I've already recorded the score in heaven. And the score is Jesus 100 and all of his enemies 0. All right? And then God says, and all those who trust in Jesus win along with him.

0: Because I already know that he has won, as far as I'm concerned, those who belong to him, they've won too. Those whom he has justified, he's glorified. It's a done deal for you, my friend. I'm sorry, but I love this. Anybody else out there being blessed? The Bible says that God calls those things which are not as if they are. That's why Isaiah 53 was written in the past tense. Hundreds of years later, Jesus was to die. And how does Isaiah write it? He was wounded for our transgressions. He was bruised for our iniquities. What do you mean, Isaiah, he was? It hasn't happened yet. God says it's happened. It's a done deal. Those whom he justified, he glorified. What do we make of all this? A couple of transforming lessons that should leave us rejoicing in God. And then for those of you who don't feel that you're a part of the inner circle, hang around. I've got something for you. First of all, number one, God ends with the same number that he began with. Those who are foreknown are the same ones who are predestined, and clearly in the text, the predestined ones are the justified ones and the called ones and the glorified ones. The very same that he begins with, he ends with. Nobody falls between the cracks when it comes to God's purposes. You know, the Bible says in the 10th chapter of John, Jesus is the good shepherd. What would you think of a shepherd? He's given 100 sheep. He's given 100 sheep in the morning, and he's supposed to bring them all back to the fold by evening, and he comes back in the evening, and he's got 92. And the other shepherds say, what is this? You were given 100 in the morning, 92, and what happened to the other 8? Well, you just don't understand how stubborn they were. And furthermore, they have free will. And you know, I'm not going to intervene with a free will. I mean, you know, here's a sheep that takes a wrong path, and you know, you have to respect their free will. Come on. I don't care how rebellious the sheep are. I don't care what their wills are. If you were given 100 sheep in the morning, if you are a good shepherd, you have 100 sheep safely in the fold by evening. All right? God bless you. Of course. Of course. God ends with the same number he begins with. You read the Gospel of John over and over again, possibly 20, 30 times. The elect are referred to as those whom thou hast given me. 6 times in John's Gospel. I pray for those whom thou hast given me, for they are thine. Those whom thou hast given me, that they may see their face. You see, the Father gave the Son these people, these sheep, as a gift. He's going to carry them safely all the way home. This verse will take you all the way to heaven. If you've been foreknown. And in a few moments, I'm going to tell you how you can find out. It's all good today. Secondly, God gets the purpose he longs for. God gets the purpose he longs for. And that is to bring many sons and daughters into glory. This was his desire in the book of Hebrews. It tells us about his desire. And that's why it says that Jesus is not ashamed to call us his brothers. He calls us his brothers and sisters. God says, I want to see all of these people glorified along with him. And that's why Jesus says, to him who overcomes, I shall grant to sit with me on my throne, even as I overcame and sat with my Father on his throne. I want you to participate with me. I want you to belong to me. On the very throne of Jesus. Too much for me to grasp. Too much for me to grasp. But God gets exactly what he wants. Is there any chance that the purpose of God will be thwarted? The answer, of course, is no. And God has a desire for those who belong to him, and that desire will be fulfilled. If you want to know where you're going to end, you're going to end up in this life being conformed to the image of Jesus Christ, in the life to come, reigning and ruling with him. And God gets that. By the way, there's no room here for pride. It's not as if we are worthy. This is undeserved, incredible, unbelievable grace. And if there's anything that should humble us, it should be the fact that we think we chose Christ. At the age of 14, I thought I received Christ, and I did. I did respond to Christ, but it was only later that I began to realize it's because of God's grace poured into my heart, and I was choosing Christ because Christ chose me. Wow. Amen. Praise God. God gets what he wants. No room for pride. It's all of grace. Finally, God enables us to know whether we are among the foreknown. See, there's some of you who are saying, oh yeah, but you know, I don't know. Well, if I'm chosen, I'm chosen. If I'm not chosen, then I'm not chosen. Okay, sarah, sarah. That's not where the Apostle Paul went, and that's not where you should go, and that's not where Jesus went. Well, my friend, I certainly hope that you listen to Running to Win next time as you discover how you can know if you have been chosen by God. But if you already know Jesus Christ as your Savior, have you ever recognized the fact that you are sent into the world to share Christ with others? Remember the words of Jesus when he prayed, "As the Father has sent me into the world, so I send you." But I'm amazed at the number of Christians who think that there are barriers to witnessing. They don't know how to begin a spiritual conversation. They don't know how they are able to reach others because they think they need to know all the answers. Well, I have some good news. We're making available for you a book entitled Sent. What this book does is it shows that all of us can do evangelism in the ordinary experiences of life. I endorse this book because I realize that it helps all of us understand that witnessing is not something that we can't do, but something that we can do, and it is chock full of examples of how we can introduce others to Christ and discover in the process that God was already working in their hearts. The title of the book, Sent.
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It would be impossible to count the number of times George Beverly Shea has sung, "I'd Rather Have Jesus." But you know, the line that really speaks to my heart says, "I'd rather have Jesus than men's applause." As an entertainer who has found my salvation in the Lord Jesus Christ, these words from George Beverly Shea's song express exactly how I feel. How can the world and its acclaim adequately be compared to the untold riches of Christ? Bev, I'm so grateful to you for faithfully sharing and for co-writing this classic sacred song. "I'd Rather Have Jesus" seems to have been written for people like me. Your song has become my heartfelt testimony.

0: all committed to the belief that Jesus Christ is going to return to earth for the purpose of establishing the kingdom promised to Israel and all those who have trusted in Him. We anticipate the reversing of the Adamic curse and the creating of an earth that is all that God ever designed it to be, where Jesus Christ reigns as King of Kings and Lord of Lords.
1: Welcome to Grace to You with John MacArthur. I'm your host, Phil Johnson. Scripture says that only God knows the date of Christ's return, but we do know where He will return and what will happen when He comes back. You'll hear those details and find out just how much the Bible says about future events as John MacArthur begins a study today on Grace to You, titled The Return and

0: Why would you do Zechariah? Well, Zechariah is the most messianic, apocalyptic, and eschatological book in the Old Testament. It doesn't get what it deserves. Primarily, it's a prophecy about Jesus Christ, focusing on his coming glory as a means to comfort his people Israel. And the book is filled with visions and prophecies and signs and celestial visitors and even the voice of God. At the same time, it's intensely practical and deals with issues like repentance and divine care and salvation and holy living. So God used Zechariah to bring an abundant outburst of promise for the future that lasted over 400 years before God spoke again through the prophet John.
1: Wow, so 400 years of silence as far as biblical revelation is concerned.
0: Yeah, and then, of course, God picked up the story when the Messiah came. Hmm. Zechariah declared that he was coming, and he was coming in glory. But the next time God writes Revelation, it's the story of his coming in humiliation, and his coming in glory is still ahead of us. So while Zechariah predicted the coming of the Lord Jesus Christ, it really looked at his second coming, and that's the power and the interest in this wonderful book.
2: Friend, this section of Scripture, Zechariah chapters 9 through 14, is packed with details about Christ's return that you can't get anywhere else in the Bible. So make sure you stay here for this exciting, unique series called The Return and Reign of Jesus Christ. And here's John.
0: Take your Bible, if you will, and look with me at the book of Zechariah. If you're not familiar with where it is right near the end of the Old Testament. Zechariah and Malachi end the Old Testament, so it's two books back from Matthew, Zechariah. And we're looking at the 9th chapter, Zechariah chapter 9. A great, great prophetic word comes to us in this chapter. As Christians, we're all committed to the belief that Jesus Christ, the Messiah of Israel, the Savior of the world, and the King of Kings, is going to return to earth for the purpose of establishing the kingdom promised to Israel and all those who have trusted in Him. We as Christians anticipate this kingdom. We anticipate the reversing of the Adamic curse and the creating of an earth that is all that God ever designed it to be, where Jesus Christ reigns as King of Kings and Lord of Lords. Now, many of the details of that coming kingdom and of Jesus Christ's return to establish it are indicated to us in Scripture. And a major element in the prophetic scriptures of the Old Testament deals with the coming of the kingdom. The prophets talk frequently, for example, of how history is going to come to an end, of how the nations are going to be judged, of how God's King, the Lord Jesus Christ, the Messiah, will come and reign supreme, how that He will fulfill the promise to David, given in 2 Samuel chapter 7, how that He will fulfill ultimately the promise given to Abraham. This one will come and not only conquer the nations, the Gentiles who oppose God, the peoples who are set against God, but He will redeem Israel, and into that kingdom will go all the believing saints of all the ages. This is a great, great theme in the Bible. And you know, sometimes I think that we're very close to the time when Jesus is going to come and do that. And I'm not alone in thinking that. I guess Christians have always felt that way, frankly. The New Testament is full of statements like, the coming of the Lord is at hand. My little children, these are the last times. Christians have always believed they lived on the edge of the return of Christ. There are things that are happening today that make us convinced more than ever that this is true. Let me just give you an illustration. Going away for a minute from Zechariah chapter 9, I want to call your attention to a most interesting passage in the book of Ezekiel. Ezekiel has much to say about the coming of Jesus Christ, and particularly about what is going to happen in regarding a great war that will occur. In the 39th chapter of Ezekiel, we find something of the aftermath of Armageddon. The great battle of Armageddon will occur at the end of the tribulation, just before the Lord Jesus returns to establish His kingdom. The battle of Armageddon, described in the book of Revelation as well as in Ezekiel and in Zechariah, will be a battle where all the nations of the world are at war, and Christ will come and defeat them all and establish His kingdom. And there's some interesting things about the phases of that particular battle, and there are some phases of it. In 39 of Ezekiel, let me read to you. Therefore, thou son of man, prophesy against Gog, and Gog seems to be an ancient term designating Russia.

0: or the Russian area. Thus saith the Lord God, behold, I am against thee, O Gog, the chief prince of Meshech and Tubal. I will turn thee back and leave but the sixth part. In other words, God is going to destroy 5/6 of this great army from the north that descends upon Israel in the tribulation. And God is going to destroy them. And then you come to verse 4, and you find a most interesting thing. Thou shalt fall upon the mountains of Israel, thou and all thy hordes, and the peoples that are with thee. I will give thee unto the ravenous birds of every sort, to the beasts of the field to be devoured. Thou shalt fall on the open field, for I have spoken, it says the Lord God. The first thing we read in this prophecy is that the birds, the ravenous birds, will devour the carcasses of the 5/6 of the remains of this northern army. And if you are to compare with that, Revelation chapter 19, we won't turn to it, verses 17 to 19, you find a similar statement. That after the Holocaust that is Armageddon, God calls the birds of the heavens, the ravenous birds, to come and to feed on the flesh of the kings and the captains and the great men and the hosts of all of those that have been slain in this great battle. So there's a great feast of the birds at that time. There are many things that are occurring in our world today that make us wonder if Jesus isn't coming very, very soon. And so we look at the book of Zechariah, not with a sort of an indifferent eye, but with a great amount of interest. And as we come to the 9th chapter and we hear the prophet Zechariah, we can go back to that place now, begin to tell us what is going to happen when Messiah comes, it can have much more meaning if we understand that it could be well in our lifetime that this indeed occurs. We know it's coming, don't we? We believe it could be very near. Now, Zechariah in the 9th chapter writes about the overthrow of world power and the establishment of Jesus Christ as the king. In fact, from chapter 9 through 14, which is the end of the book, from 9 to 14, that whole section is prophecy related to what I call the downfall of the nations and the salvation of Israel. The whole end of the book, the downfall of the nations and the salvation of Israel. Now let me set the scene for you by way of reminding you. Remember now that when Zechariah lived, the children of Israel had just returned from the Babylonian captivity. They had come back to a land that was just in rubble. It had been destroyed and they had been taken off for 70 years of captivity. They had come back and they had begun to rebuild, but they had been halted in the process and their land was pretty well a shambles. It was in ruins. The former glory was only a memory. The nations all around them were not only indifferent, but threatening because there was no way that they would be able to defend themselves against an attack. They knew nothing of what they had once known, and so God wanted to encourage them to rebuild the city and to encourage them with the fact that He was still their God and He was still on their side and He would still take care of them and He would still protect them. And so He sent along two prophets, Haggai and Zechariah. Both of them were to encourage the people to return and continue the building. And both of them were saying to the people, God will be with you. God will help you rebuild. The city will be restored. The nation will be protected. You will gain a measure of reputation back that you used to have. God will take care of you. And so Zechariah begins his marvelous letter in chapter 1 in verse 13 by saying, And the Lord answered the angel that talked with me with good words and comforting words. This book was written to be a comfort to Israel. And at verse 17, cry yet, saying, Thus saith the Lord of hosts, My cities through prosperity shall yet be spread abroad, and the Lord shall comfort Zion and shall yet choose Jerusalem. In other words, the message was a comforting message, like Isaiah 40, where Isaiah says, Comfort ye, comfort ye, comfort ye my people Israel. God is comforting them in the confidence that though they've come back from captivity, though their land is a rubble, their great and glorious city of Jerusalem is in ruins, though this is true, God is going to comfort them in restoring all the things that are needful. And so all throughout those first 9 chapters, we heard the message of Zechariah as he said, God is with you. God will help you rebuild. And then as we move to the 9th chapter through the 14th chapter, that vision expands into a prophetic future. And what the prophet now sees is not the immediate rebuilding of Jerusalem in the time of Zechariah, but the great restoration of the whole kingdom of God that comes in the end time. And so he just moves in one great giant step from history to the fulfillment of prophecy at the end of the age. And so the emphasis here is that God loves Israel. and that because God loves Israel, He will fulfill His promise. And His promise is not only to rebuild Israel historically, but His promise is to fulfill the promise of the kingdom in the end time. And that becomes the theme of the end of this wonderful prophecy. So God, and I want you to note this in your thinking, God had promised them a temporal restoration. God had promised them a historical city that would be built, and it was built just a few decades after Zechariah's time. God promised them that, and He made it come to pass. But notice this. This was only designed by God, mark it, as a token or a pledge of what God was planning to do in the end. It was simply a way to prove to them that God meant His promises. So that every Jew from then on could say, well, when somebody asks me whether God will bring a kingdom, I remember that He also said He would restore our city in history, and He did that. And if He kept His word then, I have confidence He'll keep His word in the future. And we'll see this as we go through the text, but this is something you want to remember in studying the Old Testament. Very, very frequently, whenever God gave a future prophecy, He also at the very same time gave an historical element to that prophecy so that there would be like a signpost along the way. And when they saw the historical part come to pass, they would then believe God for the future prophetic element. We'll see that as we move. Now, the final section is divided into two parts. I'm just going to give you a little logistics here in about 15 seconds. Part number one is 9 through 11, and in that, the prophet deals with the political setting up of the kingdom. He deals with the politics of it, the destruction of the nations, establishing of Israel and priority and prominence, etc. 9 to 11 primarily deals with the political element. Now, 12 through 14 is primarily emphasizing the spiritual, or the salvation of the nation, drawing them back to God. So as we begin in chapter 9, although we'll see salvation here, the main emphasis is on the political picture. Now remember, God often, when referring to a future promise or a future judgment, secured people's faith and confidence that it would happen in the future by adding an immediate or more immediate historical fulfillment so that they could see tangibly a token of God's promise for a long, long distant future. In Daniel's case, an illustration. Daniel prophesied the Antichrist in the end time. But he also prophesied the coming of a willful king not many years after he lived, who did come, and his name was Antiochus Epiphanes. He was the Greek who was prophesied by Daniel. So at one and the same time, you have Daniel picturing the Antichrist way at the end of history, and yet not so far from him predicting another man who came and desecrated the temple by the name of Antiochus Epiphanes. And Antiochus, you see, is given in the prophecy as a signpost so that when people say, well, that part came to pass, they'll say, well, then the next part is also guaranteed by the token of God's fulfillment of part number one. So very often in prophecy, you have a localized or historical element which keeps us on the track and keeps our confidence up that what God promised for the future, He will also perform. So God connects us to the future with historical fulfillments. Now let's look at chapter 9, and I want to just distinguish between two major points. This I have called the saga of two conquerors. The saga of two conquerors. Conqueror number one is in verses 1-8. Conqueror number two is in verses 9-17 in this chapter. The saga of two conquerors. Now mark this. Conqueror number one is predicted. Listen. As the historical element of the prophecy to keep you on the track, the real message is conqueror number two. But God gives the first prophecy, which we can look back at and know was fulfilled to the very letter, as a guarantee or a pledge or a token that He's going to fulfill part two. Now, the first conqueror I call a human conqueror, because that's what he is. verses 1 to 8. His name is not given in the text, but his name is readily obvious, Alexander the Great. Alexander the Great. And here is the whole idea. God predicts the details of the conquering of Alexander the Great and says this human conqueror will come, and when you see him, you can know that you're on the right track to seeing the fulfillment of part two. But there's a further element. It's this. Alexander the Great, now watch this, who was an unrighteous, ungodly pagan, and he was only a human being, was used by God as an agent to destroy the nations and to save Israel. Now mark that. A pagan, godless, apostate, human being named Alexander the Great was a tool of God to punish or judge the nations and to save Israel. And in so doing, he is a picture of what the future Christ will be. And the message the prophet is giving is this. If God can judge the nations and save Israel and do it through a godless, pagan, human being, imagine what he will do in the end time through God in human flesh, the divine conqueror, when he comes. Now that's the thrust. Let's look at verse 1 and see the human conqueror. The burden of the word of the Lord in the land of Hadrach, and Damascus shall be its rest when the eyes of man, as of all the tribes of Israel, shall be toward the Lord. One thing about the Old Testament, you need me, because some of it's really hard to find. You say, that's a wonderful verse. You won't know what that has done in my life. Well, it does say something. Let's see if we can understand what it says. I always start by looking at each word. The first word I looked up was burden, and it's the word masa. And it means to take up or lift up, and it was a word that was used as a burden, a heavy burden. You lift it up and you take it up. And it came to be used for something that was a great burden on the back of a prophet. And he would literally take up a cause, and he would unbear his heart. He would unbear his burden. He would declare a woe or a heavy judgment. And the word came to be synonymous with a prediction of a threatening act of judgment, a judgment oracle, a judgment prediction, a judgment prophecy. So here is the prophecy of judgment, the Masah on the mind of Zechariah. This particular judgment is coming from the word of the Lord to the land of Hadrach. Now, this is a very obscure place. We don't really know what this is. Archaeologically, we can't really dogmatically identify Hadrach. Some think it is the ancient village of Hatrika, which is similar, mentioned in the annals of the Assyrian kings, which was around Damascus in the Syrian area to the east and north of Palestine. From the Sea of Galilee, you'd go east and north a little. But there's another explanation that's very interesting. If you take the two terms, had and rach, had means sharp and rach means soft. And so it is the land sharp soft. Say, what does that have to do with anything? Well, one of the finest Old Testament scholars, Leupold, says that this is no doubt a reference to the dual kingdom that existed in that day, which was the kingdom of the Medes and what? The Persians. The Medo-Persian kingdom. You see, the Medes were sharp. They were like swords. They were the conquerors that produced Cyrus and Darius. And the Persians were the effeminate softies that turned the whole thing into a debauchery. In fact, the Persian became a synonym for effeminacy. And so it may well be that in a veiled way, you have the Medes and the Persians hidden in the Hebrew word hadrach. And the reason it's hidden here is so that they don't start a war when Zechariah pronounces the prophecy. That's a possibility. So it's either a place or it's a title for the Medo-Persian area. But no matter what, it's talking about the area of Syria, the Medo-Persian area. It is either a name in general for that or a specific city, Hatarika, which was written of in the Syrian ancient writings. You'll notice also, though, that the center of it, the place where this judgment is going to rest, is in Damascus. Now, Damascus is a famous city, maybe the most ancient city in the world. It's really a thrill to go there. I've been there. And it's the only city I know of. This is funny. But do you know that one of the funny things about Damascus is that the Arabs built a train station, a huge, big train depot right in the middle of town. Great, huge thing. And they have no railroad in the entire country. Isn't that interesting? I thought that was interesting. I have nothing else to say about it. That's it, folks. But Damascus is a very, very ancient city. And that city was to be the seat where this judgment fell. Now, this was one of Israel's worst enemies. Syria, in which the capital was Damascus, from the time about 900 to 721 BC, was a terrible, fearful opponent of Israel. And so the resting place or the target of judgment is going to be Damascus, and it'll hit Damascus, and then it'll spread. At the Battle of Issus, incidentally, the Battle of Issus is a very, very, very famous battle, 333 BC. This battle in Southeast Asia Minor, Alexander defeated Darius, defeated the Persians, and began to break the back of the Medo-Persian Empire. And immediately when he defeated them, that just threw open the door to Syria. And Alexander then moved east from Greece. And he moved through Syria, and when he had knocked off Syria, Damascus and Hadrach and that area, he then swept to the coast, and he got to the Phoenician countries, and he swept through the Phoenician countries, and he came to the south part of the what we know as the land of Israel, to the Philistine cities, and he swept through there, and he was on his way to Egypt, on his way to conquer the great powers of the world. Lightning swift conquests moving toward Egypt occurred after he'd won the Battle of Issus and broken the back of the Medo-Persian Empire. Now, the Holy Spirit here in this chapter reveals the whole plan to us. The whole battle plan is here. And incidentally, this is written centuries before Alexander was born. That's why it doesn't name him. He didn't exist. And yet every detail of his crusade is here. Now, first he defeats the Medes and the Persians, and he knocks off this city of Damascus. And with it, notice verse 2, Hamath. And Hamath is also a very, very important city. Hamath was like a territory within the Medo-Persian Empire, which was like a kingdom state, and Hamath was the capital city. It may be well that the modern village of Hama is the place where ancient Hamath existed. So he comes in, and for all intents and purposes, he just wipes out Syria, the great power of Syria, the great city of Damascus. Now you'll notice at the end of verse 1, it says, when the eyes of man, as of all the tribes of Israel, shall be toward the Lord. Now he says, this judgment is going to come, and when it comes, the eyes of mankind in Hebrew, in other words, humankind, people, the eyes of people, the eyes of mankind, this is a collective thing, as well as the eyes of the tribes of Israel, shall be toward the Lord. And you say, well, what does that mean? Just this. That when Alexander began to sweep to the east, the whole world, in fear, began to fix their gaze on him. The Gentile countries, Syria, Phoenicia, the great sailors of the world, the merchants of the world, Philistia, the great army, those nations began to look at Alexander with fear and trembling, and even Egypt and Pharaoh was shaking in his boots, and the tribes of Israel were looking. You say, but John, it says here, they were looking toward the Lord, and that's the whole point here. The point is that in looking at Alexander, they were seeing the instrument of God, you see. They were seeing the Lord coming in judgment through this man. God throughout history has used ungodly men to act in judgment. Read the book of Habakkuk. God uses the Chaldeans, the ungodly Chaldeans, as his instruments. And you remember how Cyrus, who was an ungodly pagan, was used by God to open the door to lead Israel back to its land. God again and again has used the ungodly. Do you know that even Herod became a servant of the Lord, didn't he? in his own unwitting, foolish rebellion against God, God used him to bring about what ultimately amounted as the death of Jesus Christ, the act that redeemed all the redeemed of all the ages.
1: 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Now for the entire Grace to You staff, I'm Phil Johnson with a question. How can you be sure that Jesus Christ will return and rule the world? John MacArthur shows you some compelling proof tomorrow as we continue his study, The Return and Reign of Jesus Christ. Be here for another 30 minutes of unleashing God's truth one verse at a time on Grace to You.
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0: standard by which God determines goodness is the character of God himself. As Calvin once said, that when we keep our eyes on the horizontal level, fixed on this earthly plane, on the terrestrial sphere, we begin to think of ourselves more highly than we ought. We begin to flatter ourselves and consider ourselves as slightly less than demigods, until once we turn our gaze to heaven and contemplate just for a single second what kind of being God is. If we do that for an instant, suddenly our self-image is shattered. And we realize that if we examine ourselves in light of the character of God, that we must repent in dust and ashes.
1: People tend to think that they're good. Not perfect, perhaps, but compared to others, they're doing okay. But that's because they have a distorted definition of moral goodness. It's good to have you with us for another week of Renewing Your Mind. And this week, we'll be introduced to several people who encountered Jesus face to face. And today, we meet the rich young ruler.
0: While we're doing the broadcast for the radio audience, at the same time, we're video.

for instruction by some of the greatest golf teachers in the world who are now made available to the public at large through the magic of television. As we were speaking about that, I thought of the one question that golf professionals are asked more frequently than any other question. And that question is simply this: what am I doing wrong? You know, most of us are loath to look for criticism, but the one group of people who are masochistic enough to seek criticism are people who play golf, and they go to their golf teacher and they'll say, "Tell me what I'm doing wrong." The standard reply from the golf professional, of course, in that circumstance is to say it's not so much what you're doing wrong, it's what you're not doing right, and then they take that opportunity to begin to give them instruction. But when we ask questions because we're looking for solutions to problems or ways to get where we want to go, we ask these questions like what, when, why, where, how, and so on. Now, the person we're going to look at today who came face to face with Christ is a man who asked Jesus probably the single most important question that a human being could ever ask of Jesus. You might ask yourself the question, if you had the opportunity to meet Jesus face to face and ask him one question, what question would you ask? Well, this man was in a hurry to ask Jesus his question. He pressed through the crowd and apparently rushed up to him with great enthusiasm and flattered Jesus with a few nice words of formal address, saying to him, "Good teacher, what must I do to inherit eternal life?" Other translations put it this way: "Good teacher, what shall I do in order to inherit eternal life?" Now, to ask a question like that is to ask the ultimate question. And let's take a few moments to look carefully at that particular question. This isn't a matter of improving one's golf swing, but we have the same first part of the question: what? And we'll take the second word, must or shall I do? It's an obvious question. What does it take to get into the kingdom of God? Obviously, different things that people do for certain objectives and to reach certain goals. And that's the question on this man's mind. What do I have to do? He's asking, what are the requirements for getting into the kingdom of God? He's not asking Jesus, what do you have to do in order that I might get into the kingdom of God? He doesn't ask, what does God do to make it possible for me to get into the kingdom of God? But he wants to know what he has to do as a human being. Now, in that regard, we're not interested in this person who's usually referred to as the rich young ruler because of the implications of this question simply for him. But let him represent every man today, because as I say, he is asking of Jesus the ultimate question. Well, Jesus is the master teacher, rarely answered questions that people posed to him in a direct manner. Frequently, when a question was posed to Jesus, Jesus would so shape and formulate his answer as that he would use the question as an occasion for teaching people something that was profoundly important. Now, we notice in the text, let's look, if we will, at Mark's record of this, beginning in chapter 10, verse 17. "Now, as he was going out on the road, one came running, knelt before him, and asked him, 'Good teacher, what shall I do that I may

0: inherit eternal life. Now again, here is an eager person, a seeker, if you will, at least who gives the outward appearance of seeking truth from a man that he regarded at least as an outstanding teacher of the things of God, perhaps even as a prophet. And so he runs up to Jesus and he kneels before him. Now, this is a man of great wealth, of great education, and of great social standing. And yet he humbles himself before Jesus and says, "What shall I do to inherit eternal life?" On the surface, it seems like this man is the most humble creature that Jesus has met to this point in his ministry. And he extols the virtue of Christ, calling him good teacher. Well, Jesus answers the question indirectly. The first thing he does is respond to this description of himself that had come from the mouth of the rich young man. So Jesus said to him, "Why do you call me good? No one is good but one, that is God." So we see that Jesus, for the moment at least, evades the question and raises a question of his own to this young man. He says to him, "Why do you call me good?" And there's a thinly veiled rebuke in this, that what is implicit in the question now becomes explicit in Jesus' explanation for why he gives this rebuke. "Don't you know that there is only one who is good, namely God?" Now, that may offend our sensibilities in this day and age, because we live in a culture that has been so pervasively influenced by the philosophy of humanism that we've heard it said so often, we begin to believe the idea that human beings are fundamentally, basically good. We may do things that are wrong. We grant willingly that no one is perfect. But in the main, we are basically good. A recent Gallup poll was given among professing evangelical Christians in America, where over 60% of them affirmed the statement that human beings are basically good. Whereas Paul in the New Testament tells us there is none righteous, no, not one. There is none who does good, no, not one. And so we have a collision here between the evaluation of human performance and virtue by our own philosophies, and by that view that is uttered by Christ and by the teaching of sacred scripture. But it seems such a dire thing for the Bible to say that there's none righteous, no, not one. There is none who does good at all. What if I said to you, "You're simply no good"? How offensive would that be to you? That would be a terrible insult for me to say to you, "You're just plain no good." Well, you aren't any good. So I say it with a smile, but that's the point that Jesus is trying to make with the rich young man. This man, you know, he wants to know how to get to heaven. What do I have to do? "Good teacher, tell me, please." And the good teacher said, "Why do you call me good? Don't you know that only God is good?" Now, I know that the word good is a word that is a relative term. Please don't misunderstand me. I'm not embracing moral relativism. But something can only be deemed to be good or bad against some standard, some norm. Now, when we say that we're good, and we think that we're good, what's the standard by which we are judging ourselves? The scriptures indicate that our tendency is to judge ourselves by ourselves and judge ourselves among ourselves, and then adds the evaluation of that, which is not wise. because that's not the standard that God has established. But we try to grade ourselves on a curve. I look around and I take comfort if I can see somebody behaving in a more godless manner than I do. And I will say, compared to that fellow, I'm a pretty good guy. But the standard by which God determines goodness is the character of God himself. As Calvin once said, that when we keep our eyes on the horizontal level, fixed on this earthly plane, on the terrestrial sphere, we begin to think of ourselves more highly than we ought. We begin to flatter ourselves and consider ourselves as slightly less than demigods, until once we turn our gaze to heaven and contemplate just for a single second what kind of being God is. If we do that for an instant, suddenly our self-image is shattered. And we realize that if we examine ourselves in light of the character of God, that we must repent in dust and ashes. Now, there are critics who say, well, here Jesus is denying his own sinlessness. He's denying his own perfection when he says to the man, why do you call me good? Don't you know that only God is good? Jesus is not talking about his own character. Jesus understands that the rich young ruler has no idea really to whom he is speaking. He does not know that he's face to face with God incarnate. He does not know that he's talking with a sinless teacher, not just a good teacher. By his own evaluation. And so Jesus is challenging the man's assumption of goodness. Because Jesus understands that the man who wants to go to heaven is relying on his own perceived goodness to get there. That becomes plain in the conversation that follows. Jesus now answers the question that he asked in the first place in a somewhat strange manner. The man has said, good teacher, what must I do to inherit eternal life? Jesus first rebukes him for calling him good, and then he said, you know the commandments. Thou shalt not kill. Thou shalt not steal. Thou shalt not commit adultery. Do you notice anything strange about that answer? There's lots of things that are strange about that answer. The last thing we would expect Jesus to teach people is that the way to heaven is through the law. If anyone understood that the law was capable of saving no one, it was Jesus. So why does he say to the young man, you know the law? Now that's strange, number one. Number two, when Jesus starts to give his recapitulation of the law, where does he start? Does he start at the beginning of the Ten Commandments? No. He starts with the second table of the law. Thou shalt not kill, thou shalt not steal, thou shalt not commit adultery. Now, how does the rich young ruler, who some think was an attorney, respond to this, being the Philadelphia attorney that he was? He breathes this massive sigh of relief. Oh, is that all I have to do to inherit eternal life? Is to keep the Ten Commandments. All I have to do is not kill anybody, not steal from anybody, and not commit adultery. That's what Jesus said. You want to know how to get to heaven? You want to know how to inherit eternal life? Keep the law. So the rich young ruler looks at Jesus and says, oh, all these things I have done from my youth. Listen to that. I mean, you see a man get himself in trouble and fall into the mire. And the more he struggles, the deeper he sinks into it. This guy's killing himself. He's having a conversation with Jesus on how to get to heaven. And Jesus tells him, you have to keep the law. Don't kill, don't steal, don't commit adultery. And the man says, oh, great. I've kept all of these things since I was a little boy. Now, Jesus doesn't argue with him. He could have. He could have ended the discussion right there. But this is an example of Jesus teaching a sort of like a Socratic dialogue where he leads the student to try to come to the right answer on his own with a little help from the hints that are being supplied by the teacher on this occasion. Jesus could have said to him, said, "You've done what? You've kept all these things from your youth? You must not have been there when I gave the Sermon on the Mount. You must have missed that one. And if you're impressed with my teaching, I maybe ought to give you a tape of that sermon where I explain what that law really means. Thou shalt not kill, thou shalt not steal, thou shalt not commit adultery. And let's put you to the test. You maybe haven't killed anybody in the sense of taking their life, but have you hated your brother without cause? Have you been angry unjustly towards anybody? Have you lusted after a woman in your heart? You don't steal? Were you ever late in paying a bill?" "Oh, well, yes, I was late in paying a bill once, but I never stole money from anybody." "So, well, wait a minute. When you agree to pay somebody for goods or services rendered by a certain date, that money belongs to that other person. And if the day comes and goes without your paying it, and you use the money that belongs to that person to buy something for yourself without paying your bills that you owe, what's the difference between that and just going into that person's house and helping yourself to their money that's there and going out and using it to furnish your own house? It's stealing nevertheless." This is how Jesus explained the deeper implications of the law of God. And obviously, the rich young ruler didn't get it. But that's not what Jesus did. That's what I would have done. Head on, you know, let's go for the gusto and get right at the point. But Jesus doesn't. Jesus is gently trying to get this man to understand the answer to the most important question he could ever ask. Jesus doesn't even argue with him. He says, "Oh, okay, you don't kill, you don't steal. You've kept all the law of God since you were a child. It's just one thing you lack. It's one little problem, one little shortcoming. Go and sell all that you have. Give it to the poor. And follow me." Now, what's Jesus doing here? Jesus is not setting forth a universal law that any person who ever wants to get to heaven, or any person who wants to enter the kingdom of God, or any person who is to be a Christian, has to divest themselves of all personal property and give it away. That's not the point. What is Jesus doing here? This young man had deluded himself into thinking that he was good enough to satisfy the demands of God's law. This man actually believed that he was keeping the Ten Commandments. He glibly said that he had kept three of the commandments from the time he was a child. And so Jesus now is going to put him to the test. And what I hear Jesus saying, what I see Jesus doing in this situation is this. He said, "Okay, you keep the Decalogue, you keep the Ten Commandments. Let me see, what's the first one? Thou shalt have no other gods before me. Young man, let's see if you have any gods before God. Seems to me that you worship and serve your money, that the whole inclination of your heart, what you invest your passion is in your wealth. Let me see if you're willing to love God with all of your heart and all of your soul and all of your mind. Let's see if you have any other gods that rank ahead of him. Go and sell all that you have, give it to the poor, then come and see me and we'll go to the second commandment and see how you do on that one." And we are told something very sad. The rich young ruler walked away sorrowfully. for he had great possessions. Jesus was teaching him a lesson he didn't want to hear. And the lesson was this: he was a law breaker, and there was no way that he or anybody else who had ever broken the law of God can inherit eternal life by the law. It's so easy for us to stand back and be critical of the rich young ruler. We see in him all of the vices of the hypocrite, of the Pharisee, who is smug in his self-confidence, self-righteousness, his holier-than-thou attitude, because he really believes that he has been righteous enough to satisfy the demands of God. But this man is who we are. One of the hardest lessons for us ever to grasp from sacred scripture is that the only possible way to inherit eternal life is by relying on grace and on grace alone. This man missed the kingdom of God even after meeting Jesus Christ face to face. This man came with the most important question that you could ever ask or that I could ever ask, and he missed the answer. The vast majority of people that I meet today still think that they are good enough, that they do enough work, enough striving, have enough virtue to get into the kingdom of God. But the only person who has ever made it to heaven on the basis of merit is Christ and Christ alone. The message the rich man needed to hear is the message we need to hear, that our justification is by the righteousness of Christ and by his righteousness alone, not by ours. But because we have an abundance of possessions that we think are possessions of righteousness, we also are in danger or of walking away from Christ because our possessions are great.
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0: decisions you've made in your past that leave you with lingering regret? Maybe a recent mistake you've made that has left you feeling ashamed? Today on Truth for Life, Alistair Begg points out why our failures are never final with God. Let's turn in our Bibles to John chapter 21, where we'll see the Apostle Peter's spiritual failure and his restoration.
1: Well, we have been proceeding through the Gospel of John at a somewhat leisurely pace, considering each of the truly, truly statements of Jesus. Of those statements, only two that I have found are directed expressly to Simon Peter. One of them we just read, you can see it there in the 18th verse. Truly, truly, I say to you, when you were young, you used to dress yourself and walk wherever you wanted. But when you're old, you will stretch out your hands, and another will dress you and carry you where you do not want to go. It's a very solemn statement on the part of Jesus. It surely must have reverberated to the very core of Simon Peter himself. And in order to come to terms with this truly, truly statement, I want us, first of all, to recognize that in it we have a prediction of Peter's death. And that comes within the context of the revelation of Jesus himself, and that in turn

was actually saying to Peter, you know, you, as you look back on your life, understand this. Now, in the present tense, I want you to know that life is going to be different for you. You're going to eventually stretch out your arms and you're going to be carried where you do not want to go. Where does he not want to go? Well, he didn't want to go to crucifixion, which, as John is about to explain, is the nature of the euphemism. And it is an important point to pause and recognize something, that the absence of people through death is a sad and painful reality. Those who do not believe in Jesus, who don't understand Jesus as the resurrection and the life, have no answer to death. They really have no explanation of death. They're tempted to believe that it is simply a natural occurrence, that we can just embrace it, when in actual fact, the Bible makes it clear that death is the penalty for sin. And the only place that that is dealt with is in the one who dies in the place of the sinners, namely Jesus. And so we understand that as we conduct funerals, as some of us will do in the next few days, we're able to affirm that. And without question, we affirm that. However, the fact is, as Calvin observes, the dread of death is implanted in us. Augustine similarly, and just cryptically said, no man likes to die. And even Jesus himself in the Garden of Gethsemane prays, Father, if you are willing, let this cup pass from me. And so this is a solemn statement, this prediction of the death of Peter, because he's not simply saying, Peter, you're going to die. He's explaining the manner of Peter's death. The picture here of arms outstretched, as you see in verse 19, John helps us, clarifies it. This Jesus said to show about what kind of death he was to glorify God. Peter had heard Jesus on previous occasions explaining that the pathway of discipleship is a pathway that is a cross-shaped one. If anyone, Jesus said, would come after me, let him deny himself and take up his cross and follow me. For whoever would save his life will lose it, and whoever loses his life for my sake and the gospel will find it. Peter heard that, Peter believed that, and Peter wrote that when he wrote to the recipients of his first letter. 1 Peter 4, he says to his sheep, if you're insulted for the name of Christ, you're blessed, because the Spirit of glory and of God rests upon you. And that is the significance of the closing phrase there, that he will show you by what kind of death he was to glorify God. It's a strange thought, and yet it points in that direction. It must have been an interesting reality for Peter to realize, taking Jesus' word at face value, as he must, that somewhere along the line this was going to happen to him. It was a promise that came from Jesus. We don't know. We don't know. But as long as we have health in our bodies, we need to ask God to enable us to live in such a way that when our end comes, that we might even glorify God in our death. Now, that is essentially the truly, truly statement. I'm telling you, you used to be able to go around, put on your own clothes, go where you want. A day is coming, Peter, when you won't be able to do that. Rather, someone will dress you, that will carry you where you do not want to go. Well, let's leave that there, and let's move to our second point by pointing this out. It would have been a dreadful thing if Peter had gone to this second truly, truly statement of Jesus directly from the first one, where Simon Peter said to him, Lord, where are you going? Jesus said, where I'm going, you can't follow me now, but you will follow afterward. Peter characteristically says, Lord, why can't I follow you now? I will lay down my life for you. And Jesus answered, will you lay down your life for me? Truly, truly, I say to you, the rooster will not crow till you have denied me three times. Now, do you see what I'm saying? It would be a dreadful thing if that truly, truly statement
was then to be followed immediately by

0: This truly, truly statement, and then the death of Peter. But look at all that happens in the interim between the denial and what we find here. In fact, the verses of chapter 21, which give us the context, make this marvelously clear. Notice verse 21. After this, Jesus revealed himself again to the disciples by the Sea of Tiberias. And then if you look down to verse 14, this was now the third time that Jesus was revealed to his disciples. Why the repetition? I think in order that we might understand that to translate it, Jesus appeared, it doesn't really give value to the verb in the Greek. In other words, we can appear or disappear, but to manifest himself, to show himself, was a decision on the part of Jesus. After all, he's resurrected from the dead. The New Testament is quiet on where he was during all of that time. We can't speak concerning it. He was alive. He was present. And so, if you like, if we put it just simply, when he wakened up in the morning, he said, I'm going to go and show myself to these fellows today. And that is exactly what he's doing. And so it is that the one who is revealed is the one of whom Peter had said, you are the Christ, the Son of the living God. This Jesus who is now beside the shore is the one that he has been declared to be the very Messiah of God, and he has been crucified, buried, raised, and revealed. And now he comes to the shore. And the picture is an understandable one. You'll see there are seven ordinary men on an evening fishing trip. The fishing trip is significant insofar as they caught nothing. They went out, got into the boat, and they caught nothing. Peter is the initiator. He's the one who says, I'm going to go fishing. He says, okay, let's go. And that's exactly what happens. And then there's a stranger on the shore. A stranger on the shore. Just as the day was breaking, Jesus stood on the shore. Now notice, yet the disciples did not know that it was Jesus. Not only does he stand there, but he speaks to them. I've got a question for you, boys, he says. Do you have any fish? Surely that's the one question that fishermen don't want asked, especially if they've got answer in this way. Did you catch any? No, but I influenced a few. No. Did you have any fish? No, they said to him. And so he said, well, cast your net on the right side of the boat and you will find some. Now you see what's happening here? Jesus is, first of all, enabling them to acknowledge their failure before he then guarantees their success. There's a principle here. It is only when they realize what they are unable to do that they will then marvel at what Jesus has enabled them to do. And as you think about the whole notion of fishing for men, then you realize how important it actually is. You will find some on the other side, he says, and they might have then responded, you can say that again, because they hauled in such a quantity of fish. 153, we're told. And look at the notion of trying to get it back to where they need to be. But before you get there, there's the revelation of Jesus. The disciple whom Jesus loved said to Peter, it's the Lord. Wow. It's the Lord. And Peter said, let's erect a monument. No, he threw himself into the sea. You got to love Peter. I mean, when he gets it right, he gets it really right. When he gets it wrong, he gets it completely wrong. It is the Lord. Boom, he's gone. Straight in. He actually puts his clothes back on. He's stripped down fishing, and he's now going to meet divinity, so he kind of cleans his act up. He's not going to wear a baseball cap in a church. Not Peter. Oh, no. He puts his clothes back on, ready to meet. And the disciples came in the boat behind him, dragging the net full of fish, for they weren't far from the land, about 100 yards off. And when they got to the land, they saw a charcoal fire in place with fish laid out on it and bread. Now, if we were making a movie of this, we would now bring in the theme music that we had played at the previous charcoal fire in the courtyard of the high priest. Because you can't but imagine, charcoal fires have an aroma to them. You can't imagine that Peter was able to walk up to this charcoal fire without the smell in his nostrils reminding him of where he had been at the previous charcoal fire, which was the occasion when the other truly, truly statement had been made to him at the charcoal fire. Jesus here masterfully prepares him. Come, he says, and have breakfast. What a beautiful invitation. And they're in awe of him. You will see that. You can imagine them all gathering around him. None of them said, "Who are you?" Or, "Why would you say, 'Who are you?'" We know who he is. They knew it was the Lord. It's the I Am. It's amazing. And he took the bread and he gave it to them. And so with the fish. He is committed to them. He is committed to those who are his own. But we mustn't miss the picture. Because I think that what we have in this encounter is not only a memorable historical incident, but it is a parable in some ways. Because the shoreline, as I just mentioned to you, is where this whole story had begun. Mark chapter 1, passing alongside the Sea of Galilee, Jesus saw Simon and Andrew, the brother of Simon, casting a net into the sea, for they were fishermen. And he said to them, "Follow me, and I will make you fishers of men." They then had begun to follow him, and recorded for us in Luke chapter 5 is a similar but different incident in which the boats are out on the lake, and Simon is encouraged to put out into the deep and let your nets down for a catch. And again, on that amazing occasion, Jesus is revealed in all of his power. And the reaction of Simon, of course, is to say, "Depart from me, because I'm a sinful man, O Lord." And on that occasion, Jesus says, "Don't be afraid, because from now on, you will be catching men." Jesus has gone to the cross. He has emerged from the cross. He's about to dispatch his followers into the world. And before he sends them out into the world, he wants them to understand that the mission to which they are going lies on the other side of their acknowledgement of their impotence. "Have you caught any?" "No." "Do this." Overwhelmed. The invitation to breakfast that Jesus provides here is actually preparing them for the role that they're going to fulfill. That they are actually going to see people come into the fellowship of the kingdom. Revelation 3:20, "Behold, I stand at the door and knock. If anyone hears my voice and opens the door, I will come into him. I will sup with him and he with me." The picture of the celebration that is represented in that meal. That it's not just having a meal, but it is an indication of the reality of what has taken place. And so instead of moving from Peter's denial to the prediction of Peter's crucifixion, he reveals himself, how good and kind he is. And then, in verses 15 and following, he conducts an examination with Peter. And there's only one question. One question, and it's asked three times. A painful conversation, for sure, but as we will see, profitable. A painful examination insofar as by means of this examination, Peter was reminded of the mess that he had made. It was impossible for this not to be the case. "Do you love me?" Well, of course, he was reminded of his ill-advised audacity. If it came to loving, Peter was the one who had said, "You know, if everybody else goes away, you can count on me. Even if they all fall away, I won't fall away." And yet, in due course, he collapsed Do you judge him? I hope not. Have you ever collapsed? You ever fudged it? You ever said, no, not really? James confronts us all when he says, we all stumble in many ways, and if anyone doesn't stumble in what he says, he's a perfect man. From the same mouth come blessing and cursing. My brothers, this ought not to be so. The same lips that said, you're the Christ, are the lips that said, I'm telling you, I do not know this man. And what Jesus is doing here in this painful examination is giving Peter the opportunity, three opportunities, to confess his love for him. That's the question. Do you love me? That is actually the great question. Because he wants to make sure that Peter is confronted by the fact of his demise and his sin, so that he can then be restored, reconfirmed, re-energized, and go forward. You see, when I turn my back on Christ, when I deny Christ, when I do whatever it is that runs absolutely foul of what Jesus says, he doesn't just come along and say, oh, it doesn't matter, let's just keep moving. You know, that was Tuesday, but this is Wednesday. No, he comes and he examines us. He wants to know, do you actually love me? Because after all, we know that if a person loves me, he will keep his commandments. So what in the world were you doing? Do you love me? Do you? That's what he's saying. Now, Peter, he doesn't get into comparisons at all perfectly. He simply says, Lord, you know everything. You know that I love you. And that's why the examination is profitable. Because not only does it remind him of the mess that he'd made, but it reminds him of the mission to which he is returning. He's not only going to fish for men, he's going to shepherd the sheep, the lambs, the old, the young, the whole gang. And here's what I want you to notice as we close. Peter denied Jesus, but he wasn't disqualified by Jesus. Jesus was not part of the cancel culture. He didn't say, you know what, one strike and you're out. You're done. No, Peter's shame at the first charcoal fire is more than overshadowed by the love of Christ here at the second charcoal fire. Because he's the sinner's friend. He didn't come to add a big company of righteous people. So let me say to you this morning, wherever you are on this journey, you might actually be here painfully aware of the fact that you have made a horrible mess of things. You might even be paralyzed by a sense of shame. And you need to know, as Peter discovered and as Paul made clear, it's God who forgives. It's God who renews. It's God who fits us for service. See, to answer the question, Lord, you know that I love you, is to acknowledge that in an inward sense, the love that we have for Jesus is a love that emerges from the fact that we know that our mess has been paid for, has been pardoned, has been forgiven. The question is really simple, and the answer is really honest. He's not asking, Peter, do you think you're properly repentant? Peter, do you believe sincerely? Peter, are you serving me properly? Peter, are you witnessing regularly? No. One simple, single, searching question. Do you love me? Lord, he says, you know everything. You know I love you. I don't love you perfectly. I don't love you as consistently as I should. But I love you. and that for the rest of his life, the sincerity of Peter's love would be tested and would be displayed in feeding Christ's sheep and in facing his death. There's one simple question, looking for one honest answer. I mean, are you prepared to go out into the community and tell people, you know what, I am what I am, but I'll tell you one thing. I love Jesus. I love him. I don't know if I love him enough, but I do love him. But are you religious? I love Jesus.
1: 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I'm Bob Lapine. 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The Bible teaching of Alistair Begg is furnished by Truth for Life. 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

0: Now, what is faith? 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Listen carefully. What is faith? Faith is not a hunch. Faith is not positive thinking. Faith is not believing everything will work out. Faith is taking God at His word. Are you listening? Did you hear that? Faith is taking God at His word. Faith is not responding to emotions, feelings, icicles up and down your spine, miracles and signs. Faith is not believing simply that God can. Faith is knowing that God will. Real faith, strong faith, is deaf to doubt. It is dumb to discouragement. It is blind to impossibilities. It knows that God will.
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0: Christians, we're all committed to the belief that Jesus Christ is going to return to earth for the purpose of establishing the kingdom promised to Israel and all those who have trusted in Him. We anticipate the reversing of the Adamic curse and the creating of an earth that is all that God ever designed it to be, where Jesus Christ reigns as King of Kings and Lord of Lords.
1: Welcome to Grace to You with John MacArthur. I'm your host, Phil Johnson. Scripture says that only God knows the date of Christ's return, but we do know where He will return and what will happen when He comes back. You'll hear those details and find out just how much the Bible says about future events as John MacArthur begins a study today on Grace to You, titled The Return and Reign of Jesus Christ. Now, this series comes from the book of Zechariah. It's one of the minor prophets in the Old Testament. Zechariah doesn't get nearly as much attention as many other Old Testament books. And, of course, from the very start of his 56-year pulpit ministry, John concentrated on the New Testament. But Zechariah was significant enough to John that it was among the earliest books of the Bible he taught through. Here's what John had to say about that.
2: That was a lot to tackle early in my ministry, to go after the book of Zechariah. And somebody might say, well, why would you do Zechariah? Well, Zechariah is the most messianic, apocalyptic, and eschatological book in the Old Testament. It doesn't get what it deserves. Primarily, it's a prophecy about Jesus Christ, focusing on His coming glory as a means to comfort His people Israel. And the book is filled with visions and prophecies and signs and celestial visitors and even the voice of God. At the same time, it's intensely practical and deals with issues like repentance and divine care and salvation and holy living. So God used Zechariah to bring an abundant outburst of promise for the future that lasted over 400 years before God spoke again through the prophet John.
1: Wow, so 400 years of silence as far as biblical revelation is concerned.
2: Yeah, and then, of course, God picked up the story when the Messiah came. Hmm. Zechariah declared that He was coming, and He was coming in glory. But the next time God writes Revelation, it's the story of His coming in humiliation, and His coming in glory is still ahead of us. So while Zechariah predicted the coming of the Lord Jesus Christ, it really looked at His second coming, and that's the power and the interest in this wonderful book.
1: Friend, this section of Scripture, Zechariah chapters 9 through 14, is packed with details about Christ's return that you can't get anywhere else in the Bible. So make sure you stay here for this exciting, unique series called The Return and Reign of Jesus Christ. And here's John.
0: Take your Bible, if you will, and look with me at the book of Zechariah. If you're not familiar with where it is right near the end of the Old Testament. Zechariah and Malachi end the Old Testament, so it's two books back from Matthew, Zechariah. And we're looking at the 9th chapter, Zechariah chapter 9. A great, great prophetic word comes to us in this chapter. As Christians, we're all committed to the belief that Jesus Christ, the Messiah of Israel, the Savior of the world, and the King of Kings, is going to return to earth for the purpose of establishing the kingdom promised to Israel and all those who have trusted in Him. We as Christians anticipate this kingdom. We anticipate the reversing of the Adamic curse and the creating of an earth that is all that God ever designed it to be, where Jesus Christ reigns as King of Kings and Lord of Lords. Now, many of the details of that coming kingdom and of Jesus Christ's return to establish it are indicated to us in Scripture. And a major element in the prophetic Scriptures

And you know, sometimes I think that we're very close to the time when Jesus is going to come and do that. And I'm not alone in thinking that. I guess Christians have always felt that way, frankly. The New Testament is full of statements like, the coming of the Lord is at hand. My little children, these are the last times. Christians have always believed they lived on the edge of the return of Christ. There are things that are happening today that make us convinced more than ever that this is true. Let me just give you an illustration. Going away for a minute from Zechariah chapter 9, I want to call your attention to a most interesting passage in the book of Ezekiel. Ezekiel has much to say about the coming of Jesus Christ, and particularly about what is going to happen in regarding a great war that will occur. In the 39th chapter of Ezekiel, we find something of the aftermath of Armageddon. The great battle of Armageddon will occur at the end of the tribulation, just before the Lord Jesus returns to establish his kingdom. The battle of Armageddon, described in the book of Revelation as well as in Ezekiel and in Zechariah, will be a battle where all the nations of the world are at war, and Christ will come and defeat them all and establish his kingdom. And there's some interesting things about the phases of that particular battle, and there are some phases of it. In 39 of Ezekiel, let me read to you. Therefore, thou son of man, prophesy against Gog, and Gog seems to be an ancient term designating Russia, or the Russian area. Thus saith the Lord God, behold, I am against thee, O Gog, the chief prince of Meshech and Tubal. I will turn thee back and leave but the sixth part. In other words, God is going to destroy 5/6 of this great army from the north that descends upon Israel in the tribulation. And God is going to destroy them. And then you come to verse 4, and you find a most interesting thing. Thou shalt fall upon the mountains of Israel, thou and all thy hordes, and the peoples that are with thee. I will give thee unto the ravenous birds of every sort, to the beasts of the field to be devoured. Thou shalt fall on the open field, for I have spoken, it says the Lord God. The first thing we read in this prophecy is that the birds, the ravenous birds, will devour the carcasses of the 5/6 of the remains of this northern army. And if you are to compare with that, Revelation chapter 19, we won't turn to it, verses 17 to 19, you find a similar statement. That after the Holocaust that is Armageddon, God calls the birds of the heavens, the ravenous birds, to come and to feed on the flesh of the kings and the captains and the great men and the hosts of all of those that have been slain in this great battle. So there's a great feast of the birds at that time. There are many things that are occurring in our world today that make us wonder if Jesus isn't coming very, very soon. And so we look at the book of Zechariah, not with a sort of an indifferent eye, but with a great amount of interest. And as we come to the 9th chapter and we hear the prophet Zechariah, we can go back to that place now, begin to tell us what is going to happen when Messiah comes, it can have much more meaning if we understand that it could be well in our lifetime that this indeed occurs. We know it's coming, don't we? We believe it could be very near. Now, Zechariah in the 9th chapter writes about the overthrow of world power and the establishment of Jesus Christ as the king. In fact, from chapter 9 through 14, which is the end of the book, from 9 to 14, that whole section is prophecy related to what I call the downfall of the nations and the salvation of Israel. The whole end of the book, the downfall of the nations and the salvation of Israel. Now let me set the scene for you by way of reminding you. Remember now that when Zechariah lived, the children of Israel had just returned from the Babylonian captivity. They had come back to a land that was just in rubble. It had been destroyed and they had been taken off for 70 years of captivity. They had come back and they had begun to rebuild, but they had been halted in the process and their land was pretty well a shambles. It was in ruins. The former glory was only a memory. The nations all around them were not only indifferent, but threatening because there was no way that they would be able to defend themselves against an attack. They knew nothing of what they had once known, and so God wanted to encourage them to rebuild the city and to encourage them with the fact that He was still their God and He was still on their side and He would still take care of them and He would still protect them. And so He sent along two prophets, Haggai and Zechariah. Both of them were to encourage the people to return and continue the building. And both of them were saying to the people, God will be with you. God will help you rebuild. The city will be restored. The nation will be protected. You will gain a measure of reputation back that you used to have. God will take care of you. And so Zechariah begins his
marvelous letter in chapter 1 in verse 13 by saying, "And the Lord answered the angel."

0: angel that talked with me with good words and comforting words. This book was written to be a comfort to Israel. And at verse 17, cry yet, saying, thus saith the Lord of hosts, my cities through prosperity shall yet be spread abroad, and the Lord shall comfort Zion and shall yet choose Jerusalem. In other words, the message was a comforting message, like Isaiah 40, where Isaiah says, comfort ye, comfort ye, comfort ye, my people Israel. God is comforting them in the confidence that though they've come back from captivity, though their land is a rubble, their great and glorious city of Jerusalem is in ruins, though this is true, God is going to comfort them in restoring all the things that are needful. And so all throughout those first 9 chapters, we heard the message of Zechariah as he said, God is with you. God will help you rebuild. And then as we move to the 9th chapter through the 14th chapter, that vision expands into a prophetic future. And what the prophet now sees is not the immediate rebuilding of Jerusalem in the time of Zechariah, but the great restoration of the whole kingdom of God that comes in the end time. And so he just moves in one great giant step from history to the fulfillment of prophecy at the end of the age. And so the emphasis here is that God loves Israel. And that because God loves Israel, he will fulfill his promise. And his promise is not only to rebuild Israel historically, but his promise is to fulfill the promise of the kingdom in the end time. And that becomes the theme of the end of this wonderful prophecy. So God, and I want you to note this in your thinking, God had promised them a temporal restoration. God had promised them a historical city that would be built, and it was built just a few decades after Zechariah's time. God promised them that, and he made it come to pass. But notice this. This was only designed by God, mark it, as a token or a pledge of what God was planning to do in the end. It was simply a way to prove to them that God meant his promises. So that every Jew from then on could say, well, when somebody asked me whether God will bring a kingdom, I remember that he also said he would restore our city in history, and he did that, and if he kept his word then, I have confidence he'll keep his word in the future. And we'll see this as we go through the text, but this is something you want to remember in studying the Old Testament. Very, very frequently, whenever God gave a future prophecy, he also at the very same time gave an historical element to that prophecy so that there would be like a signpost along the way. And when they saw the historical part come to pass, they would then believe God for the future prophetic element. We'll see that as we move. Now, the final section is divided into two parts. I'm just going to give you a little logistics here in about 15 seconds. Part number 1 is 9 through 11, and in that, the prophet deals with the political setting up of the kingdom. He deals with the politics of it, the destruction of the nations, establishing of Israel and priority and prominence, etc. 9 to 11 primarily deals with the political element. Now, 12 through 14 is primarily emphasizing the spiritual, or the salvation of the nation, drawing them back to God. So as we begin in chapter 9, although we'll see salvation here, the main emphasis is on the political picture. Now remember, God often, when referring to a future promise or a future judgment, secured people's faith and confidence that it would happen in the future by adding an immediate or more immediate historical fulfillment so that they could see tangibly a token of God's promise for a long, long distant future. In Daniel's case, an illustration. Daniel prophesied the Antichrist in the end time. But he also prophesied the coming of a willful king not many years after he lived, who did come, and his name was Antiochus Epiphanes. He was the Greek who was prophesied by Daniel. So at one and the same time, you have Daniel picturing the Antichrist way at the end of history, and yet not so far from him predicting another man who came and desecrated the temple by the name of Antiochus Epiphanes. And Antiochus, you see, is given in the prophecy as a signpost so that when people say, well, that part came to pass, they'll say, well, then the next part is also guaranteed by the token of God's fulfillment of part number one. So very often in prophecy, you have a localized or historical element which keeps us on the track and keeps our confidence up that what God promised for the future, He will also perform. So God connects us to the future with historical fulfillments. Now let's look at chapter 9, and I want to just distinguish between two major points. This I have called the saga of two conquerors. The saga of two conquerors. Conqueror number one is in verses 1-8. Conqueror number two is in verses 9-17 in this chapter. The saga of two conquerors. Now mark this. Conqueror number one is predicted. Listen. As the historical element of the prophecy to keep you on the track, the real message is conqueror number two. But God gives the first prophecy, which we can look back at and know was fulfilled to the very letter, as a guarantee or a pledge or a token that He's going to fulfill part two. Now, the first conqueror I call a human conqueror, because that's what he is. Verses 1-8. His name is not given in the text, but his name is readily obvious, Alexander the Great. Alexander the Great. And here is the whole idea. God predicts the details of the conquering of Alexander the Great and says this human conqueror will come, and when you see him, you can know that you're on the right track to seeing the fulfillment of part two. But there's a further element. It's this. Alexander the Great, now watch this, who was an unrighteous, ungodly pagan. And he was only a human being. Was used by God as an agent to destroy the nations and to save Israel. Now mark that. A pagan, godless, apostate, human being named Alexander the Great was a tool of God to punish or judge the nations and to save Israel. And in so doing, he is a picture of what the future Christ will be. And the message the prophet is giving is this. If God can judge the nations and save Israel, and do it through a godless, pagan, human being, imagine what he will do in the end time through God in human flesh, the divine conqueror, when he comes. Now that's the thrust. Let's look at verse 1 and see the human conqueror. The burden of the word of the Lord in the land of Hadrach, and Damascus shall be its rest, when the eyes of man, as of all the tribes of Israel, shall be toward the Lord. One thing about the Old Testament, you need me, because some of it's really hard to find. You say, that's a wonderful verse. You won't know what that has done in my life. Well, it does say something. Let's see if we can understand what it says. I always start by looking at each word. The first word I looked up was burden, and it's the word masa. And it means to take up or lift up, and it was a word that was used as a burden, a heavy burden. You lift it up and you take it up. And it came to be used for something that was a great burden on the back of a prophet. And he would literally take up a cause, and he would unbear his heart. He would unbear his burden. He would declare a woe or a heavy judgment. And the word came to be synonymous with a prediction of a threatening act of judgment, a judgment oracle, a judgment prediction, a judgment prophecy. So here is the prophecy of judgment, the Messiah on the mind of Zechariah. This particular judgment is coming from the word of the Lord to the land of Hadrach. Now, this is a very obscure place. We don't really know what this is. Archaeologically, we can't really dogmatically identify Hadrach. Some think it is the ancient village of Hatrika, which is similar, mentioned in the annals of the Assyrian kings, which was around Damascus in the Syrian area to the east and north of Palestine. From the Sea of Galilee, you'd go east and north a little. But there's another explanation that's very interesting. If you take the two terms, Had and Rach, Had means sharp and Rach means soft. And so it is the land sharp soft. Say, what does that have to do with anything? Well, one of the finest Old Testament scholars, Leupold, says that this is no doubt a reference to the dual kingdom that existed in that day, which was the kingdom of the Medes and what? The Persians. The Medo-Persian kingdom. You see, the Medes were sharp. They were like swords. They were the conquerors that produced Cyrus and Darius. And the Persians were the effeminate softies that turned the whole thing into a debauchery. In fact, the Persian became a synonym for effeminacy. And so it may well be that in a veiled way, you have the Medes and the Persians hidden in the Hebrew word Hadrach. And the reason it's hidden here is so that they don't start a war when Zechariah pronounces the prophecy. That's a possibility. So it's either a place or it's a title for the Medo-Persian area. But no matter what, it's talking about the area of Syria, the Medo-Persian area. It is either a name in general for that or a specific city, Hatrika, which was written of in the Syrian ancient writings. You'll notice also, though, that the center of it, the place where this judgment is going to rest, is in Damascus. Now, Damascus is a famous city, maybe the most ancient city in the world. It's really a thrill to go there. I've been there. And it's the only city I know of. This is funny. But do you know that one of the funny things about Damascus is that the Arabs built a train station, a huge, big train depot, right in the middle of town. Great, huge thing. And they have no railroad in the entire country. Isn't that interesting? I thought that was interesting. I have nothing else to say about it. That's it, folks. But Damascus is a very, very ancient city. And that city was to be the seat where this judgment fell. Now, this was one of Israel's worst enemies. Syria, in which the capital was Damascus, from the time about 900 to 721 BC, was a terrible, fearful opponent of Israel. And so the resting place or the target of judgment is going to be Damascus, and it'll hit Damascus, and then it'll spread. At the Battle of Issus, incidentally, the Battle of Issus is a very, very, very famous battle, 333 BC. This battle in Southeast Asia Minor, Alexander defeated Darius, defeated the Persians, and began to break the back of the Medo-Persian Empire. And immediately when he defeated them, that just threw open the door to Syria. And Alexander then moved east from Greece, and he moved through Syria, and when he had knocked off Syria, Damascus and Hadrach and that area, he then swept to the coast, and he got to the Phoenician countries, and he swept through the Phoenician countries, and he came to the south part of the what we know as the land of Israel, to the Philistine cities, and he swept through there, and he was on his way to Egypt, on his way to conquer the great powers of the world. Lightning swift conquests moving toward Egypt occurred after he'd won the Battle of Issus and broken the back of the Medo-Persian Empire. Now, the Holy Spirit here in this chapter reveals the whole plan to us. The whole battle plan is here. And incidentally, this is written centuries before Alexander was born. That's why it doesn't name him. He didn't exist. And yet every detail of his crusade is here. Now, first he defeats the Medes and the Persians, and he knocks off this city of Damascus. And with it, notice verse 2, Hamath. And Hamath is also a very, very important city. Hamath was like a territory within the Medo-Persian Empire, which was like a kingdom state, and Hamath was the capital city. It may be well that the modern village of Hama is the place where ancient Hamath existed. So he comes in, and for all intents and purposes, he just wipes out Syria, the great power of Syria, the great city of Damascus. Now you'll notice at the end of verse 1, it says, when the eyes of man, as of all the tribes of Israel, shall be toward the Lord. Now he says, this judgment is going to come, and when it comes, the eyes of mankind in Hebrew, in other words, humankind, people, the eyes of people, the eyes of mankind, this is a collective thing, as well as the eyes of the tribes of Israel shall be toward the Lord. And you say, well, what does that mean? Just this, that when Alexander began to sweep to the east, the whole world, in fear, began to fix their gaze on him. The Gentile countries, Syria, Phoenicia, the great sailors of the world, the merchants of the world, Philistia, the great army, those nations began to look at Alexander with fear and trembling, and even Egypt and Pharaoh was shaking in his boots, and the tribes of Israel were looking. You say, but John, it says here, they were looking toward the Lord, and that's the whole point here. The point is that in looking at Alexander, they were seeing the instrument of God, you see. They were seeing the Lord coming in judgment through this man. God throughout history has used ungodly men to act in judgment. Read the book of Habakkuk. God uses the Chaldeans, the ungodly Chaldeans, as his instruments. And you remember how Cyrus, who was an ungodly pagan, was used by God to open the door to lead Israel back to its land. God again and again has used the ungodly. Do you know that even Herod became a servant of the Lord, didn't he? In his own unwitting, foolish rebellion against God, God used him to bring about what ultimately amounted as the death of Jesus Christ, the act that redeemed all the redeemed of all the ages.
1: 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Now for the entire Grace to You staff, I'm Phil Johnson with a question. How can you be sure that Jesus Christ will return and rule the world? John MacArthur shows you some compelling proof tomorrow as we continue his study, The Return and Reign of Jesus Christ. Be here for another 30 minutes of unleashing God's truth one verse at a time on Grace to You.
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Kerr of Youth with a Mission. I've had the pleasure of seeing scores of young people dedicate themselves to Jesus. One of the greatest tools God has used in these young people's lives is music. Mr. Shea, thank you for your years of integrity and commitment as you have used your talents to help millions make

0: Let us run with endurance the race that is set before us, looking to Jesus, the founder and perfecter of our faith. Those who believe in Jesus and have found new life all share a common reality. They were chosen by God in eternity past. If life now seems uncertain, know this. Your future is as secure as the God who will make sure you get there. From the Moody Church in Chicago, this is Running to Win with Dr. Erwin Lutzer, whose clear teaching helps us make it across the finish line. Today, Pastor Lutzer continues a series from Romans chapter 8 on the blessings we've been given as children of an awesome God. Having been chosen, we have also been justified in His sight.
1: Now, those whom He called, He justified. We're going down and we're looking at the verbs. He justified. Justification is so critical that I'm not going to comment much on it here because I have an entire sermon coming up on it when we get to verse 33. Who shall lay anything against God's elect? It is God who justifies. But if you don't understand justification, if you do not properly get a handle on justification by faith and what justification means, you cannot, in my opinion, live a confident, God-filled life unless you understand it. But let me give you just a little indication. It is not just forgiveness. It is forgiveness, but it's so much more. Imagine this. Imagine that when you came to Christ, all that God did was forgive you. So if that's all that happened, the next time you sinned, where would you be? Oh, you know, God forgave me and now I sinned and I confess my sins and God forgives me again. But where do I really stand when I do sin? Do I have a permanent relationship with God, or is it just based on when I'm forgiven and when I'm not forgiven? Oh, no, it is so much more. It is God declaring you to be as righteous as Christ. Now, I'm going to say something to shock you. If all that He did was forgive you when you came to Christ, you'd never make it to heaven. Because forgiving you does not make you perfect, and you can't get into heaven unless you're as perfect as God. If you're not as perfect as God, forget it. Wives, look at your husbands and say to them, "Husband, forget it." All right? Because you know he's not perfect. None of us is. None of us is, but God credits us with the righteousness of Christ and says, "I count you as perfect as Jesus." That's how we get into heaven, and that's what justification is all about. Those whom He called, He justified, and then those whom He justified, oh, I love this, He glorified. God said, "It's a completed deal. The group that I justify is the group that in my book is glorified." As I say, the verbs are in the past tense. Be blessed by this, folks. We have some members even here in the staff, the church staff, who are Bear fans. And you know, the Bears usually play. I said pray. I don't think they pray a whole lot, but maybe they do. But they play. That's the word that I wanted. They play on Sunday afternoons. And the pastoral staff is here Sunday afternoons. They're doing counseling. They're meeting with people and so forth, so they can't see the game. So you know what they do? I shouldn't tell on them, but they have... Now they even have something I've never seen called TiVo or something. I don't know what in the world that is. Remember, I'm the kind of guy that my VCR flashed 12 noon for about 2 years before I got it changed. So what they do is they videotape the game, and then they don't want to know what the score is even though the game is over, because they want to go home and they want to watch the game and they want to go through all that excitement. And if they know the score in advance, it just robs them all of the anticipation. One day the Bears were playing a playoff game, and it was after the evening service, and somebody came to me and whispered the score in my ear. This was somebody else who had watched it. So now I'm leaving the church or preparing to, and one of these staff members walks by me and I says to him, "Hey, do you want to know what the score is?" "Oh, no, don't tell me the score. No, it'll ruin it." Thought to myself later, you know, if I'd have just told him that the Bears lost, he could have gone home and spent 2 or 3 hours with his wife and children rather than watching that, right? I mean, really. You see, to us, there's

And then God says, and all those who trust in Jesus win along with him. So because I already know that he is one, as far as I'm concerned, those who belong to him, they've won too. Those whom he has justified, he's glorified. It's a done deal for you, my friend. I'm sorry, but I love this. Anybody else out there being blessed? The Bible says that God calls those things which are not as if they are. That's why Isaiah 53 was written in the past tense. Hundreds of years later, Jesus was to die, and how does Isaiah write it? He was wounded for our transgressions. He was bruised for our iniquities. What do you mean, Isaiah, he was? It hasn't happened yet. God says it's happened. It's a done deal. Those whom he justified, he glorified. What do we make of all this? A couple of transforming lessons that should leave us rejoicing in God. And then for those of you who don't feel that you're a part of the inner circle, hang around. I've got something for you. First of all, number one, God ends with the same number that he began with. Those who are foreknown are the same ones who are predestined, and clearly in the text, the predestined ones are the justified ones and the called ones and the glorified ones. The very same that he begins with, he ends with. Nobody falls between the cracks when it comes to God's purposes. You know, the Bible says in the 10th chapter of John, Jesus is the good shepherd. What would you think of a shepherd? He's given 100 sheep. He's given 100 sheep in the morning, and he's supposed to bring them all back to the fold by evening, and he comes back in the evening, and he's got 92. And the other shepherds say, what is this? You were given 100 in the morning, 92, and what happened to the other 8? Well, you just don't understand how stubborn they were. And furthermore, they have free will. And you know, I'm not going to intervene with a free will. I mean, you know, here's a sheep that takes a wrong path, and you know, you have to respect their free will. Come on. I don't care how rebellious the sheep are. I don't care what their wills are. If you were given 100 sheep in the morning, if you are a good shepherd, you have 100 sheep safely in the fold by evening. All right? God bless you. Of course. God ends with the same number he begins with. You read the Gospel of John over and over again, possibly 20, 30 times. The elect are referred to as those whom thou hast given me. 6 times in John's Gospel. I pray for those whom thou hast given me, for they are thine. Those whom thou hast given me, that they may see their face. You see, the Father gave the Son these people, these sheep, as a gift. He's going to carry them safely all the way home. This verse will take you all the way to heaven if you've been foreknown. And in a few moments, I'm going to tell you how you can find out. It's all good today. Secondly, God gets the purpose he longs for. God gets the purpose he longs for. And that is to bring many sons and daughters into glory. This was his desire in the book of Hebrews. It tells us about his desire. And that's why it says that Jesus is not ashamed to call us his brothers. He calls us his brothers and sisters. God says, I want to see all of these people glorified along with him. And that's why Jesus says, to him who overcomes, I shall grant to sit with me on my throne, even as I overcame and sat with my Father on his throne. I want you to participate with me. I want you to belong to me on the very throne of Jesus. Too much for me to grasp. But God gets exactly what he wants. Is there any chance that the purpose of God will be thwarted? The answer, of course, is no. And God has a desire for those who belong to him, and that desire will be fulfilled. If you want to know where you're going to end, you're going to end up in this life being conformed to the image of Jesus Christ in the life to come.

0: reigning and ruling with him. And God gets that. By the way, there's no room here for pride. It's not as if we are worthy. This is undeserved, incredible, unbelievable grace. And if there's anything that should humble us, it should be the fact that we think we chose Christ. At the age of 14, I thought I received Christ, and I did. I did respond to Christ, but it was only later that I began to realize it's because of God's grace poured into my heart, and I was choosing Christ because Christ chose me. Wow. Amen. Praise God. God gets what he wants. No room for pride. It's all of grace. Finally, God enables us to know whether we are among the foreknown. See, there's some of you who are saying, oh yeah, but you know, I don't know. Well, if I'm chosen, I'm chosen. If I'm not chosen, then I'm not chosen. Okay, sarah, sarah. That's not where the Apostle Paul went, and that's not where you should go, and that's not where Jesus went. Well, my friend, I certainly hope that you listen to Running to Win next time as you discover how you can know if you have been chosen by God. But if you already know Jesus Christ as your Savior, have you ever recognized the fact that you are sent into the world to share Christ with others? Remember the words of Jesus when he prayed, "As the Father has sent me into the world, so I send you." But I'm amazed at the number of Christians who think that there are barriers to witnessing. They don't know how to begin a spiritual conversation. They don't know how they are able to reach others because they think they need to know all the answers. Well, I have some good news. We're making available for you a book entitled Sent. What this book does is it shows that all of us can do evangelism in the ordinary experiences of life. I endorse this book because I realize that it helps all of us understand that witnessing is not something that we can't do, but something that we can do, and it is chock full of examples of how we can introduce others to Christ and discover in the process that God was already working in their hearts. The title of the book, Sent.
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But God remembered Noah and all the beasts and all the livestock that were with him in the ark. And God made a wind blow over the earth, and the waters subsided. The fountains of the deep and the windows of the heavens were closed. The rain from the heavens was restrained, and the waters receded from the earth continually. At the end of 150 days, the waters had abated. And in the seventh month, on the 17th day of the month, the ark came to rest on the mountains of Ararat. And the waters continued to abate until the 10th month. In the 10th month, on the first day of the month, the tops of the mountains were seen. At the end of 40 days, Noah opened the window of the ark that he had made and sent forth a raven. It went to and fro until the waters were dried up from the earth. Then he sent forth a dove from him to see if the waters had subsided from the face of the ground. But the dove found no place to set her foot, and she returned to him to the ark. For the waters were still on the face of the whole earth. So he put out his hand and took her and brought her into the ark with him. He waited another 7 days, and again he sent forth the dove out of the ark. And the dove came back to him in the evening, and behold, in her mouth was a freshly plucked olive leaf. So Noah knew that the waters had subsided from the earth. Then he waited another 7 days and sent forth the dove, and she did not return to him any more. In the 601st year, in the first month, the first day of the month, the waters were dried from off the earth. And Noah removed the covering of the ark and looked, and behold, the face of the ground was dry. In the second month, on the 27th day of the month, the earth had dried out. Then God said to Noah, "Go out from the ark, you and your wife, and your sons' wives with you. Bring out with you every living thing that is with you of all flesh, birds and animals, and every creeping thing that creeps on the earth, that they may swarm on the earth, and be fruitful and multiply on the earth." So Noah went out, and his sons and his wife and his sons' wives with him. Every beast, every creeping thing, and every bird, everything that moves on the earth, went out by families from the ark. Then Noah built an altar to the Lord, and took some of every clean animal, and some of every clean bird, and offered burnt offerings on the altar. And when the Lord smelled the pleasing aroma, the Lord said in his heart, "I will never again curse the ground because of man, for the intention of man's heart is evil from his youth. Neither will I ever again strike down every living creature as I have done. While the earth remains, seed time and harvest, cold and heat, summer and winter, day and night, shall not cease." This reading was taken from Genesis chapter 8, verses 1 through to 22. Scripture quotations are from the Holy Bible, English Standard Version, ESV, copyright 2001 by Crossway, a publishing ministry of Good News Publishers, used by permission, all rights reserved.

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This is John MacArthur with more Portraits of Grace. Have you ever tried to avoid being persecuted for your Christian faith? Well, there are many ways to do it. You can simply remain silent when you know you should speak for Christ. Or you can embrace the world's sinful standards, laugh at its jokes, enjoy its lurid entertainment, and smile when it mocks God. If you never confront sin, or if people don't know what you stand for, you'll probably avoid persecution. But you will forfeit the joy of pleasing Christ and the blessing. If, on the other hand, you do live a godly life, you'll feel the heat of the world's rejection. But be assured that God will grant you sustaining grace in every trial. This is John MacArthur, praying that you are continuing to be portraits of grace.